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Well, welcome to episode 449 of The Dirt on this glorious Monday evening, 2026. Yes, we're nearing the end of September. 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

It's outdated, from a band called Wet Denim. Before that was a Steve Miller Band and ZZ Top. All of those bands had indicated that Tom Petty had an influence on them and their music, and hence the reason why I was playing them. And that tonight is all about influences or people who sound like Tom Petty, and we do have the classic side coming from Tom Petty as well later on in the show. 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

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It is the week after Vinyl Fest 2026. I hope you got a chance to go down to the college on the weekend and partake in Vinyl Fest. It was great to be there. Got a chance to see all my old friends from the station and people who listen to the show on a regular basis. Got a chance to talk to a couple of them as well. It was great to be there and even picked up a couple of great vinyl that I've been looking for quite a while now. So I was able to pick those up on the weekend. I hope you had a chance to go down and experience a little bit of CFUZ. Because it was a great time. And thanks for all those who did come down and participate. And it was a wonderful opportunity to have some fundraising for the station. So we appreciate everybody that came down and did spend some time with us all weekend long. So it was great to see you there. You're listening to The Dirt tonight on 92.9 CFUZ. It is Tom Petty night. I'm calling it Tom Petty night because the classic side tonight is coming from Tom Petty and the Heartbreakers. And a lot of the tunes tonight and a lot of the artists sound similar to Tom Petty, but or maybe had some influences with Tom Petty or admired his work or whatever it might be. So I'm trying to tie it all in together and we'll see how it comes back in a couple hours. So I hope you're doing well on your Monday afternoon or Monday evening. I hope you had a great day out there and now you get a chance to listen to a couple hours of rock and roll. This next track's coming from a band called Scenic Route to Alaska off their Long Walk Home album. This is Love Keeps

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Heart Like Woman from Kiss. I really like the way Garth Brooks did that song as well. As he, I think he did this song on Kiss My Rear End. I can't say the word. Well, I could probably say the word if I put some sort of some sort of limit on it or whatever it might be anyhow. But yeah, that was Peter Criss from Kiss. They ended up with another one of those classic type of songs, similar to Beth after the big success of Beth off of Destroyer. And why not? It was another one of their top 10 hits coming from Kiss. That was Hard Luck Woman. This next track is off of one of my favorite John Mellencamp albums. And it's interesting because he used to be called John Cougar and John Cougar Mellencamp. And John Mellencamp, you probably heard that story a couple of times on the dirt. But this was one of his first albums under the banner John Cougar. And I've always loved this track. And when I put it on, it just makes me feel good. There's a track from John Cougar called Ain't Even Done With The Night.

John Cougar Mellencamp or John Mellencamp. You're listening to The Dirt tonight on 92.9 CFUZ Peach City Radio. Thanks for coming along for the ride as another week of my musical journey is being played out in the show this week. This week, we have started a new feature a couple of weeks ago. It's called The Classic Side. And this week's Classic Side comes from Tom Petty and the Heartbreakers. It's an absolute masterpiece of American rock and roll. And it's interesting, this record that almost never saw the light of day. We're going to drop the needle on it in a couple of minutes here. The title wasn't just a catchy phrase, if you're thinking about it. It was Petty's legal or literal battle cry against his own record label. MCA wanted to buy out his contract without his consent, and Petty refused to be, in his words, bought and sold like a piece of meat. The legal war got so intense that the band had to hide the master tapes in secret closets and bicycle shops every night so the label's lawyers couldn't confiscate them. Petty even filed for strategic bankruptcy just to break the contract. He found a loophole in American law that if he filed for bankruptcy, that would break a contract with his company. That move of filing for bankruptcy terrified MCA. If the court ruled in Petty's favor, it would set a precedent allowing any exploited artist to break a contract via bankruptcy. MCA blinked. They tore up his old contract and gave Petty a $3 million deal under a custom artist-friendly subsidiary label created just for him called Backstreet Records. In the middle of all this chaos, producer Jimmy Iovine pushed the band to their absolute limits in the studio. In fact, the opening track, Refugee, took over 100 takes to get it right, driving drummer Stan Lynch to temporarily quit the band in pure frustration. However, what resulted is 18 minutes of pure, defiant, radio-ready perfection. Complete commercial-free, here is side one of Tom Petty and the Heartbreakers' Damn the Torpedoes.

Well, that was a complete side of Tom Petty and the Heartbreakers, Damn the Torpedoes, with an extra track from side two. I absolutely love the track, Don't Do Me Like That, so I had to add it in there for an extra track. So it was a side and one on Classic Side tonight on The Dirt. Yes, Tom Petty and the Heartbreakers, what a great album that was. It was incredible to think that those six songs were being recorded while Petty was filing for bankruptcy and having millions and millions of dollars racked up in legal debt. But certainly, I believe his gamble paid off. The album went triple platinum and established themselves as rock royalty. Yes, that was the Classic Side tonight. Tom Petty and Heartbreakers, Damn the Torpedoes. On to the next track. This is off the Doobie Brothers' new album called Walk This Road, is Learn to Let Go.

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Much appreciated. Thank you very much for that. It was great seeing everybody. This is a Gaslight Anthem.

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That set included Red City Radio, The Messengers, The Horrible Crows, then the Gaslight Anthem. That was followed by or preceded by Fleetwood Mac and the Doobie Brothers. 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If you want some more information about the station, go to cfuz.ca. We're always looking for people to come on board and do live shows like I'm doing right now, or maybe even behind the scenes. So if you're interested in getting involved with a great community organization like Peach City Radio, please go to the website and check things out. We'd love to have you come on board the show. This next band, they just never could get a break. They were dominated the Midwest in the States. They broke major venue attendance records. They sold out arenas all the way through the Midwest, Northeast Ohio, and all through that area. However, they failed. They just couldn't quite get that massive appeal. And I'm not too sure why, because they had two really classic top 10 hits with Midwest Midnight. And a national top 10 hit with My Town. I'm talking about the Michael Stanley Band. And my favorite album from theirs came from an album called Heartland. This is a track off of this Michael Stanley Band. 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

That was punker Frank Turner, and I love that track. I'm in love with Girl from the Record Shop. I like the line in there where he says, "I've got more vinyl than I can handle," or something like that. That was me on the weekend at Vinyl Fest.

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This is my Tom Petty night, where we have the classic side from Tom Petty and the Heartbreakers with Damn the Torpedoes. And most of these artists were either influenced or sound a little bit like Tom Petty or from that same genre of vein. Hope you're enjoying the show tonight on the Dirt 92.9 CFUZ.

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Tomorrow at 5:04 Pacific time, that's September 22nd, is a sad time for me. It is the fall solstice. And I'm a summer guy, and yes, fall is beautiful, but that just means it's going into winter. So it's going to be a tough day for me tomorrow, but we're going to get through it, I'm sure. This

It's Fountains of Wayne, and some of you may know Fountains of Wayne not from that track, Hacky Sack. I'm not thinking of Hacky Sack. How about Hackensack? They did Stacy's Mum. Some of you will be more familiar with that track than Hackensack from Fountains of Wayne. This next album has been one of my favorites, been sitting in one of my favorite collections for a long time now. This title track of the album was recorded live at the Post Pavilion in Columbia, Maryland on August 27, 77. What's interesting about this album is that they recorded songs in hotel rooms and backstage areas on the band's tour bus. Rumor has it that some of the bass drum is actually a drum pedal just placed up against a paper box. I'm referring to Jackson Browne's album Running on Empty. Yes, and this is the title track on The Dirt, 92.9 CFUZ.

That's Wilco off their being their album Out of Sight, Out of Mind. Hopefully the internet stabilizes and we have no more dropouts over these next couple of tracks. This one was a number one hit for the Wallflowers. This is One Headlight on the Dirt. 92.9 CFZ Pete City Radio.

Well, thanks for joining me tonight on The Dirt on 92.9 CFEZ. It is always, always feels good knowing that you're out there listening to the show. Hope you enjoyed the tunes tonight and Tom Petty influence night. Hey, if you got a suggestion or an idea for a classic side that you want to hear in The Dirt, please go to our webpage, cfez.ca, find the link for The Dirt, and send me an email. I would love to hear your suggestions and ideas, or if you just want to hear some music on The Dirt, please let me know. Any constructive feedback is appreciated as well. God bless you. Take care of yourself. Be kind to yourself tonight, and I'll see you next week on The Dirt, where you never know what you're going to find.

0: Greetings to all of you out there in Radioland. 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
1: 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And also this. Et aussi ceci.
2: It's 1 o'clock and time for lunch. Bum de dum de dum. 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

Don't ask a guy what to wear. It's not that we don't care, it's just that in most cases you could hold up a dress and a sweater, then ask us which one is better. We will always say, naked.

That morning I slid out from behind the joke. Take a coat, I said. It was freezing that morning, and the ice storm warning gave me cause to be concerned about your safety. I still find it funny how when I love you can be reduced to a weather report. I sort through the memories of that day and I'm comforted by the fact that you used to say affection is in the details. So I said, wear that toque, that one that doesn't fit you quite right. That one that makes you look like beauty is something you can put aside for a moment that lasts just long enough. It lets you handcuff your makeup to the bathroom mirror, let you leave your eyeshadow behind, let you find your way back to me, because today I need you quicker than lipstick will allow. I need you like this second is going to run out any minute, and it's already starting to feel like half past now. Wear your mittens, I said, the ones you thought were red, even though they were actually orange. It's just that you were colorblind. And I didn't have the heart to remind you, because they were your favorite.

loved the fact that on most days you looked like a patchwork quilt, guilt-free and warm. You looked like an authority on all things lovely, and I've always had a thing for a girl in uniform. That winter you left me snowblind, trying to find enough details that would let you know that even though some people have perfect sight, those same people could try to paint you by numbers and they still wouldn't get you right. You were Monet number 2 and Van Gogh number 6, a mixtape of Hendrix and a Leibovitz portrait. It makes no sense to me that we were ever together, but my makeshift weather reports were the closest I ever came to telling you how I felt. But you were a lover of the minuscule. You dealt best with details, weighing our relationship on scales. You balanced us out and always made me feel needed. You always asked me what to wear, and I would stare at you as if for a second I wouldn't answer. Of course I always did, hid my affections in my response, where that smile I said, that one you wear when you see me, that one you wear to bed.

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Rage is about the expression of anger. It's about being able to move your anger through you. And we often don't get like a lot of time and space to express our anger. So I thought, in honor of several times before that I've done this, and just because it's freaking fun, instead of having a moment of silence right now, we're going to have a moment of rage. So if you don't like loud noises, cover your ears. Corey is going to get really loud. I won't scream into the mic, I promise. I'm going to scream over here. But I'm going to scream. Okay. So on the count of three, you're going to find all the angry shit inside of you. You're just going to release it. This is safe space. Safe space for anger. I know, you're all scared shitless. Some of you, it's making you angry just that I'm even asking you to do this. I know. And some of you think it's hilarious. Are you ready? Oh, that is the most enthusiastic yes I've ever had. One.

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1: You did real good.
0: One thing I had against you, Hooker. You knew so much. You always knew everything.
1: Not quite.
0: You're even right about her.
1: But not about you.
0: Ghost Hooker.
1: You cheated me.
0: Every day it goes. And somebody always goes with it. Today it's me.

0: 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I don't really know how to say to you. 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
4: Are you feeling pot lucky, punk?

welcome to another episode of Vinyl Podluck. I am your host, Scary Gary. So nice to be back in the studio once again, coming at you live from Penticton. Just had a very nice weekend. It was just Vinyl Fest on Saturday, and it was nice to see all the other CFUZ volunteers. Always look forward to seeing all those guys. It was a pretty good success. I think we made more money than we did last year, which was nice. And I got to get a few new records as well. So that's just the bonus. So yeah, I got a bunch of new stuff that I'm going to be sharing with you all this evening. And I'm actually going to be starting with the last album I picked up. So we were on cleanup duty, Sally and I, and we were putting all the tables away and the chairs, and there was one vendor who didn't clean up right away. So I put away a few tables, and my friend Ryan from SOE showed up super late, so he was looking through the records right at the very end. So I was like, oh, maybe I can go get one more record. And went over and found this one. This is a band called 999. And seeing that the time is nine, I thought I would start with it. So this song is called Boiler. It's the last song on the album. And the album is called The Biggest Prize in Sports. After I bought it, Don, who is from the station here, he said that he used to have this album. So I guess this one's going out to Don. And yeah, a little bit of UK punk to start things off. This show is a little bit all over the place, but hopefully you're into that. Let's go. 999 at 9.

All right. So I guess that one goes out to all my Boilermaker friends as well. There is quite a few of them. Big shout out to 359. 359. Okay. another new one I picked up on Saturday is a very cool one. It's a EP-LP, Subhumans. So it's four EPs on one LP. And I've been talking to some people that

0: EP. A little bit more punk, and then things are going to change up a little bit after that, but let's get going.
1: Think box!

Holy. All right, that's all the punk I'm playing tonight. Oh, wowee. That definitely gets the old heart going. Okay, I'm going to slow things down just a tad. This next one is off of the History of Vancouver Rock and Roll, Volume 5. This band is called The Questions, and the song is called Set Each Other Free.

All right. You are listening to 92.9 FM CFUZ here in Penticton. So on Saturday, after we were done cleaning up the Vinyl Fest, we went over to the Tin Whistle and had a couple of beers and some nice food from the food truck out front. And after that, Sally and I went over to roller skating downtown, right by City Hall. And my friend Nils was DJing, so it was nice to see him. And I've never roller skated before, and I was absolutely killing it. I was a little worried that they were pretty uncomfortable on my feet, but man, we were just grooving. But Sally actually biffed her a few times. She went down and scratched her elbow, and I think she's got a bruise on her hip and maybe her shoulder. And then she went down again right at the very end and right on her butt. So she had a couple of bumps and bruises and scratches, and that brings me to this next song. This next one is another one from Leonard Cohen. The song is called Iodine, and I think she could have probably used some on Sunday. All right, let's go.

All right. I just got a text from Sally saying that I forgot to mention that the second time she went down was kind of my fault, and I will give her that. I definitely played a role in her second fall on the roller skates. We came at each other pretty fast and grabbed each other by the hands and started spinning around real fast. And she went down hard. And I'm just glad I didn't land on top of her, because I don't know if she'd be okay after that one. So sorry. So if you want to go check out the roller skating, the last outside roller skate is next Saturday, and it's going to be fantastic. I know they got another DJ coming in to play, and I know after that they're going to be moving it inside, but this is the last chance for outside roller skating. So come on down. I think it's Saturday 6 to 9, I believe. I think. Anyways, moving on. After that confession I just did, I thought I'd play some Bad, Bad, Not Good. This is Confessions Part 2.

All right. I should have gave a squirrely jazz warning on that last one. sorry if you don't like squirrely jazz, but yeah, those guys are awesome. Okay, next up, I got a little bit more jazz, actually. Jack DeJohnette. This is a song called Epilogue.

Okay, that was The Gatherers, Words of My Mouth. So that is the record, 400% Dynamite. And I had some trouble with it when I first brought it home. And then I brought it back to the shop and it sounded perfect. And the guy said, you might have to adjust your weights. And I got to admit, I knew nothing about the weights. I thought I did, but today I watched a video on how to set the weights properly, which really helped me out. I put it on and I'm like, well, that was definitely what was wrong with my record player. So thank you, Instagram, making my life better every day. Okay, so just before I came over to the studio this evening, my friend Dwayne was over and we were hanging out, talking about music and listening to music. And I was telling him about this next band. I said, these are the Kings of Zamrock. And he's like, what is Zamrock? And he thought I was making it up. But I am not. Zamrock is a thing, and it's rock from Zambia. This is a band called Witch, and they are one of my faves. This song is called I've Been Away. Yes, it is.

Oh no. We have a major malfunction. 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I love that record so much. Maybe it just needs a good cleaning. I just cleaned my record setup today, actually. It was so very dusty. I live in a very dusty house. You just can't keep anything clean. All right, so I guess I'm not playing the rest of that song, and just moving on to the next, which is Hell's Kitchen. Hopefully this one makes it all the way through. This is Hey Ho, Chica!

Groovy, dude. Oh, man, I hate skipping records. I'm glad I kept my composure. At home, I do not keep my composure, but I know people are out there listening and don't want to hear me freaking out in here. Okay, next up is another new one I just picked up last week. It is Link Ray and the Raymen. So this is the second Link Ray album that I've picked up. The other one was a few years ago, but Link Ray is awesome. He is a very good guitar player, and I think he's one of the influences for the Cramps. It kind of sounds like kind of rockabilly surf music from the late 50s, which is pretty cool. And most of this album is instrumental, but not the song that I picked. I think there's only like one or two songs with words in it, and that's the one I'm playing first. So this is Johnny Bond.

Oh, yeah. Oh, Link Ray, eh? All right. So this next one is one that Sally actually found at Vinyl Fest. And it is absolutely phenomenal. This is early Fleetwood Mac. And I looked it up, and this one came out before Mr. Wonderful. So this is way back. This is Peter Green's Fleetwood Mac, and I'm just playing the first track, My Heartbeat Like a Hammer.

Bluesy, bluesy, bluesy. All right, we are running low on time, and I got 3 more records to play, so I'm just going to try and squeeze them in if I can. So, yeah, a little bit more blues coming up next. This next one is one from Taj Mahal, my main man. This song is called Diving Duck Blues. Okie dokie.

Absolutely love that guy. All right. Well, that is about it for me. Thank you all so much for tuning in to another episode of Vinyl Podluck. It's been a fun one tonight. I really enjoyed myself, and I hope you did too. Okay, so when I was talking to my friend Dwayne this evening, he said that he is going to be buying a record player this week. And I was like, dude, you just missed Vinyl Fest. Would have been the best time to buy a record player. But you know what? Better late than never. I'm looking forward to him getting into some records. This is actually his record that I'm going to be finishing with. This is The Heavy. And the song is called Cause for Alarm. All right. Well, I hope you all have a wonderful week out there. And I hope to see you out there somewhere. If you see a big locomotive van driving around, give me a wave. I would love to give you one back. All right. Have a great week, everyone. And I will catch you all next time.

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4: 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Dans cette heure, nous débutons avec une attention spéciale sur un artiste en particulier.

0: the Pacific go about a half a degree above the long-term average, that's the start of an El Niño. Once they get above 1 degree, you're starting to get into more serious territory. Above 2 degrees, then it's called a very strong El Niño. Now, we had the 2 degree mark go past a few months ago. The latest data show that it's around 3 degrees warmer than the long-term average. The fear, I guess, from scientists is that this will continue and that projections would show that it's somewhere between 3 and 4 degrees above average. Now, that is a phenomenal amount of heat and a phenomenal impact on the world. We've never really seen anything like that before. And what the impacts will be across the world, we're still not sure.
1: A court in Colombo in Sri Lanka has found 15 men guilty of charges relating to the 2019 Easter Sunday bombings. 9 others were acquitted. 270 people were killed in the attacks. The court will determine sentences later. Our South Asia correspondent Azadeh Mashiri reports.
2: 7 years on, these are the first convictions of anyone of being directly involved in the attack. All of the suicide bombers who targeted 3 luxury hotels and 3 churches died in the blasts. Investigators have previously blamed the attack on Islamist extremism and the men indicted were from Sri Lanka's Muslim minority. One of them died in custody. They faced more than 23,000 charges, the largest number ever filed in a single case in Sri Lanka. This summer, 2 former senior officials were sentenced to death for criminal negligence that led to the bombings.
1: A report by United Nations experts has accused the Nicaraguan state of committing crimes against humanity. It says the Nicaraguan authorities have carried out enforced disappearances, torture and arbitrary detention of political opponents as part of a widespread and systematic attack on civilians. Health officials in Indonesia say they've recorded more than 170,000 cases of acute respiratory infections in regions covered in a toxic haze caused by wildfires that started last month. Lisa Tambanan reports.
3: Respiratory infections have more than tripled over the past month as widespread forest and land fires continue to burn in parts of Borneo and Sumatra. The Health Ministry has sent equipment to affected regions, including face masks, while urging residents to limit outdoor activity when air quality plummets. Response teams face water shortages and peatland fires are difficult to put out. The toxic haze is affecting neighbouring Malaysia and Singapore too. Experts say Indonesia is experiencing more intense wildfires during this year's dry season because of the El Niño weather phenomenon and climate change.
1: BBC News. The UN Secretary-General Antonio Guterres has said the fault lines in the world are widening. In his opening address at the UN General Assembly in New York, Mr. Guterres called for greater efforts to combat climate change and reduce inequality. He also called for restrictions on artificial intelligence, warning that the technology was moving at a speed that's even blindsiding those who invented it. Brazil's President Luiz Inácio Lula da Silva and President Trump are speaking next. A man from Rwanda has appeared in a British court charged with genocide. Vincent Bashinya, who's 65 and used to be known as Vincent Bashinya, is accused of 7 offences related to the Rwandan genocide more than 3 decades ago. His lawyer said Dr. Brown denied the allegations and wanted to clear his name in front of a jury. The next hearing will take place in London next month. A study analysing almost 200,000 films across 3 decades has found productions with women screenwriters made higher profits, but women remain underrepresented among filmmakers, Ella Bicknell reports.
4: Researchers at the University of Mainz found that between 1994 and 2024, just 27% of films had a female director or screenwriter. Yet on average, they performed better at the box office. Among films with similar budgets, those written by women made 34% higher median profits. The authors say that despite female inclusion in film production growing gradually in recent decades, risk-averse studio financing may be reinforcing the status quo, even when there's more money to be made.
1: J.R.R. Tolkien, who wrote The Lord of the Rings, is to be honoured with a memorial in Westminster Abbey in London. It will be unveiled next year, the 90th anniversary of his first published book, The Hobbit. The sculpture's design is inspired by one of Tolkien's colourful drawings, The Tree of Tales. It'll be placed on a pillar in Poets' Corner. BBC News.
5: Hello and welcome to NewsHour. It's coming to you live from the BBC World Service studios in central London. I'm Tim Franks. Amid this turbulent world, the leaders of the world are gathering in New York to, well, what exactly? deliver a series of speeches, certainly. Donald Trump is due to address the annual UN General Assembly in just a few minutes in a speech which may provide us with some indication of how keen he is to tie up loose foreign ends ahead of midterm elections in 6 weeks. We'll bring you some of the highlights of that a little bit later in the programme. But beyond that, what are the themes, the preoccupations that unite or divide those world leaders? And have they anything interesting, useful or reassuring to say about global cooperation over artificial intelligence? That's something we'll look at in a bit more detail in a moment. First, though, as I mentioned, although the Brazilian president currently has the microphone at the lectern, Donald Trump is due to speak very shortly. So what are we to expect from him? The BBC's UN correspondent Neda Torfik is at UN headquarters.
6: Well, look, I think, of course, for President Trump, he is not just speaking to international leaders here. He is also addressing his domestic audience, which, as you mentioned there, is, you know, just ahead of the midterm elections in November, where his party is set, if polls are to be believed, to lose many seats in the House and potentially just hold on to the Senate or perhaps lose it by a slim margin. And so given that he has seen his ratings tank because of the war in Iran that he launched with Israel, we are going to expect to see him at this podium say that he has stopped Iran from getting a nuclear weapon, that it is Iran that is hurting, not the U.S., that the U.S. still has leverage here. But what we won't expect to hear is a timeline on when this war will end, because that is what diplomats here are really focused on. You know, I've spoken to a number of diplomats, and all of them say they want to know when they can get back to a sense of predictability for the straits in the Red Sea, the Arabian Peninsula, when it can get back to business as usual. And so that is a key preoccupation as we look at fuel prices rising and the impact it will have on food, medicine, everything else. Donald Trump will also continue taking a hit at the United Nations in his speech. He sees his efforts to not only delay payments for the UN's regular budget, which he eventually did, but also cutting funding from several agencies and peacekeeping as a way to hold the UN to account. His critics would argue he's left the organization weaker. And so Donald Trump will be taking a victory lap, I think, in this. And it will be interesting to see how diplomats react to that.
5: Yeah. And obviously there'll be a whole host of other world leaders. The Palestinian president won't be there in person. He's been denied a visa. But the Iranian president will be, which could provide a bit of an interesting, well, obviously a contrast, but also perhaps an interesting sense of direction in terms of how the Iranians view their conflict with the U.S.
6: Yeah, that's right. I mean, again, in the speech, expect, you know...

Good morning. 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

0: communities, still maintaining kinship ties with other Native people. Those people are the ones that called themselves Métis. And we actually say in our language, Michif. It's the same thing. It's this older way of saying it. There were many half-breeds at the time that did not identify as Métis. And still today, there are people, for example, from the Jasper Valley, who are mixed of a lot of different things. Mohawk, French, some Métis mixed with them too, Cree, lots of different mountain people. And they call themselves Ashniwetchew Inuk or Ashniwetchew Nihiwak, mountain Crees or mountain people. And they don't identify as Métis, even though they're mixed, because they are their own people, and the Métis are our own people. There is an understanding of Métis that people have come to have, where they associate it with mixedness, because Métis, we are mixed, but the Métis people are our own people that are also that just happen to be mixed.
1: How does French play a role in that identity?
0: Well, a lot of things. So there are a lot of Métis for whom French is their dominant language. Less and less today. You have to go by a lot of the older generations. And depending on where they are, where the closer you get to Red River, the more you have communities that are more fluent in Michif and in French, and our Métis dialect of French. And the more you start going out to more peripheral areas of the Métis nation, then the more the Cree gets stronger. But even when the Cree is strong, there's always a little bit French words here and there, like things like la bêche or la poêle, a frying pan, right? And they'll say, when they say in Cree, if they're talking full Cree, they lose the French grammar. They always say la poêle. It doesn't matter if they're saying une poêle or la poêle, they just always say la poêle. But in Michif, full language, no, you keep the French grammar. So the way Métis culture operates is a lot like how Michif language is. In Michif language, the majority of the nouns are French. All the words around the nouns and the grammar around the nouns comes from French. And the actions, the verbs, are overwhelmingly Cree. The expression, little expressions here and there, like things that are hard to say, it's not a noun or a verb, like say you're counting numbers or little words like yes and no. They're very much split. Half of them are Cree, half of them are French. But the noun overall, the noun-verb distinction, nouns being French, verbs being Cree, really reflects Métis culture a lot, because a lot of things about Métis culture, we look French. We grow a lot of facial hair. We got wavy hair. We like to jig. And our ancestors, you know, they live in cabins most of the time in the winter, not in the tents. It's a lot of things that look French, but the actions are Cree. A Cree practice is you never call people by name. You always call people how you are related. If you call someone by name, you're being kind of rude, because you're treating them like they're not a relative. In Michif, and also in Métis dialect of French, which we also call Michif, we'll say my brother, mon frère, is the French word. Mon frère, my brother. But we use it the same as the Cree word. I don't only see mon frère when I'm talking about my brother, but when I see him and I talk to him, I call him mon frère. Well, even people that aren't related to you, you're still going to use a kinship term. But the point is that the practice, the cultural custom, is Cree. But the word we're using
1: is French.
0: Is French.

0: Les has been really great for understanding who I am because he's a language teacher. When I first met Les, he was talking about how to understand Matif or to start learning Matif, you have to learn Cree first.
1: Matif is a language that comes from where?
2: There's a lot of research on it to tell you a lot of things that Métis will often tell you anyways if mm-hmm. you just talk to them. But I'll reference anyways Peter Backer's book. He talks about how Métis language is so unique because to have a whole language that is mixed, like there are people that only speak Métis. They don't speak French alone or they don't speak Cree alone. And how did these people start talking like that? It wasn't out of making things easier because they took the most complex elements of the Cree language, which are the verbs. And they took a very notoriously confusing element of French, which are the nouns. You have to remember all the masculine, feminine, and that's how they made that language. I think it can only be described as something that was naturally created as an expression of people's identity as Métis.
1: Is this because of the mixing that happened?
2: The mixing, I would say, is what characterizes it. That's why it's got the French and the Crees, because those are the groups we're mixing, and that's why it comes out as a mixed language. Why we have our own language is because we are our own people. So the historical process happened. And the mixing happened at the same time. And that's what gives us a mixed language.
1: You, as a Métis, which language do you identify yourself more with and why?
2: Myself, I identify more strongly with the Cree language because where my family is from, geographically it's close to the Red River areas. So once we got more settled, in the early 1900s, we start to get real settled, have to live in one spot. Once that kind of started to happen, then the places that are a little bit further out, then the local language becomes more dominant. I identify strongly with the Cree, but also with the Métis language because it's so unique and it has expressions of Métis values and our identity within it. There are ways that Métis where we can be a little bit different from the Crees, and that's kind of expressed a little bit in that Métis language.
3: Métis phrases, wisdom and well-being. Wisdom of our ancestors. Kayas kagiskiitamach, what we know long ago. We need to be together. Sapran ti mamoaya. We look out for one another. Iganawimituyah. We are connected. Isuhkamuyah.
2: When Métis speak French, we tend to still call it Métis because our French is a little bit different. But there are Métis, especially when you get close to Red River in Manitoba, there are communities that are still stronger French-speaking rather than Cree or Métis.

0: a lot of things, like, for example, you learn French in school, you always get taught not to pronounce the T that's written at the end of the word. But in all those dialects of French, you always pronounce the T. You say tout, but same thing with even sometimes T's that aren't written, like isha to mean here. That's how we talk too. And those things are all really similar. Where things are different is that words in the Mitiev dialect of French have to be interpreted through a native cultural perspective. It's a European language, but that's been brought into a native way of thinking and feeling and being. So, for example, for so many years, Métis, we used to have this. We would have a gouvernement provisoire when we go out buffalo hunting. Gouvernement provisoire. That means provisional government. So, and it translates direct, you know, into English. Gouvernement provisoire, provisional government. Already a word that gets used in French. But before 1869, see, 1869, we set up a gouvernement provisoire to negotiate with Canada to enter into confederation. Now, that was Louis Riel who did that. Louis Riel was educated in Montreal. He brought a real Western European kind of influence into the way he did things. So he set up these governments that could be called gouvernement provisoire in the European sense, in the French meaning of the word. You could call them, you could interpret it correctly. But at the same time, the military side of the rebellion were run the way a traditional Métis gouvernement provisoire is run. And that should not be interpreted as how we would think of provisional government in English, or how an educated person would think of a gouvernement provisoire in the history of European political thought. A gouvernement provisoire is more accurately defined as a which is a warrior society government. When there's time of emergency, all the Plains Nations had a very similar way of organizing camp and having the warrior society would take control of camp. They would have be in charge of having scouts posted. So you have a big community hunting buffalo. You had to make sure no one's going to run the buffalo ahead of everyone else, because the buffalo run, now everybody's, they got to go hungry until you catch up to them again. And it was a structure that was a kind of direct consensus indigenous style of democracy, not a Western representative style.
1: Why do you think the French that Métis speak is not perceived as French or proper French?
0: Yeah, not only is not known as French, but because we say words that are associated in other parts of Canada as being an uneducated form of French. They're identified as being not acceptable in something like a university academic institution. That older kind of rural Quebec French is not that different in spirit than the spirit in indigenous languages. And when you talk to a lot of people from Quebec, because it's not that long ago that Quebec was a lot more rural of a place, a lot of people still have, or at least they have a memory of, these traditions of around family holidays and things coming together and play fiddle and jigging and having all this dancing and culture and fun that was happening, and a way of life that all existed in a kinship context and a family oriented culture and society. And that is not so different from the indigenous way of thinking. The indigenous way of thinking and the kind of old rural peasant European way of thinking are not that different. It's once you get into the hierarchicalized European society that the ways of thinking become very different.
1: Ambrose, you mentioned to me that you do have some French heritage on one side of your family. Why is it that you don't speak French?
2: I kind of have a retaliation against having to use French as a language, because I'm already like, oh, I'm already using this colonial language, English, so like, I don't really care much for French. Most Métis people are like assimilated into Anglo life, because the Chif language and like Cree language, or Ojibwe or Anishinaabe, like all those different languages that potential Métis people today might have historically mixed with, they were all part of the assimilation process. I would say that the majority of Métis people only speak English. That's the reality in which we're in, like, dominant English-speaking country. We only speak English because there's a long history of shame. Because my chapon, my great-grandfather, he spoke Métis, and he would speak it. So he'd speak Métis. He would mix it up all the time. Like, he'd speak Métis,

0: And then he'd speak English, and then he'd just speak Cree. So it'd always be like this like triple language mixture. His kids didn't really learn it because they were subjected to residential school and all that. There's a lot of internalized shame in that process, but he was like the only one to really know it. And at the time, I didn't really have the aptitude to go learn it myself, you know, because I was just a little kid, didn't really understand the significance of the language. On one side of my family, it kind of has that mix, the French Cree mix, but then on the other side, it's a Scottish Cree mix or Irish Cree mix.
1: How has the French language and culture impacted you?
2: France, language and culture has impacted me in mostly in the ways that it is compatible and it overlaps with the indigenous way of life and culture. But I have to say that I have been resentful, as many Native people are, that one side of, and many Métis are, that one side of our ancestry is taught in schools and accepted, and one side is not. The Métis kids were not allowed to talk French because when the Métis kids talk French, it's associated to a Native identity. And that kind of resentment that I kind of feel for having seen that in my life, it pushes me more to the Native side.
0: I really dislike when people only consider the dominant factor of the mixing to be French, because it almost perpetuates this colonial narrative of like the French having like this influence on us that is changing our, like our ourselves to be like a better race. There's always these really negative connotations with it.
1: Is your identity mostly based on your indigenous heritage?
0: Yeah, damn right. And it should be, because you should be proud of who you are. Like, I see a lot of Métis in my community who are reclaiming some sort of their indigenous heritage, but then they don't know how to reclaim like the whiteness of them. So they're always like conflicted. They're like, oh, I shouldn't really reclaim my indigenous heritage because I'm also white. So then it's like they just like stop themselves, I guess, to go full out and be proud of who they are.
1: Regarding Métis identity, what is something really important we should learn and understand?
2: People still carry a lot. They look at Native culture and they think that it's inferior, they think it's only a part. Like they think it's something like something from their own history, but it's not. The Native culture is just as developed, have our own ways of doing everything and our own way of life. What needs to be acknowledged is that Native cultures, I should say, different but equal. The Métis dialect of French, yeah, it's different. We use a lot of words that in Quebec they associate as not being appropriate for an academic institution or whatever. They associate it as not being as expressive. But the Métis dialect of French, we can express ourselves just as articulately, just as thoroughly in our dialect as they can after going to university for so many years.
1: According to you, in order for your languages to survive, what should be done at the moment?
2: First thing, we're gonna need our land back. No, I'm joking, but I'm sort of joking. But we have a word, you know, in Cree, we tashkyun, that means you're at peace, right? But the root of that word, we tashkyun, we ch is like together, ashki is the land, sharing the land. That's how you say peace in Cree. So when Native people say we need our land back, we don't mean we need everybody to get out of here. What we mean is that we need to be able to have the shared land again. We have to be able to access and travel, because at the root of Métis language was that constant moving from place to place. We need to start having immersion school. We need to eventually be developing native economies that can run at least partially in our language for it to be practical. That is what will make it survive.
1: I want to give a special thanks to Les and Ambrose for enriching our understanding of the culture, history, identity, and language of the Métis through their perspective. I will also like to thank my dear linguist friend Erin McGarvey for her support in the production of this project. The Métis people are their own people. They have their own identity. their own way of thinking, including the indigenous way of thinking. Dear Métis of North Turtle Island, you are different but equal and beautiful. This South American mestiza wants to leave you with the words of a song called Amutui that speaks for itself. Under which law was I judged? What am I guilty of? Being free in my land? Or maybe being Indian? What conquest are they celebrating? I cannot understand. To all my listeners, thank you for joining me. I hope you have enjoyed this documentary and that this will be a stepping stone into understanding who the Métis are as people, as community, as a vibrant nation owning and enriching this land since the beginning of times. 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This documentary is a production to celebrate the 50th anniversary of bilingualism in Canada through Rendezvous de la Francophonie. The Mischief Words audio material belongs to Le Mischief Otipe Misiwak Family and Community Services in Kamloops, British Columbia.
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0: guests, as well as recent immigrants to our great country. There are over 3,000 events happening across Canada, and many activities are available online as well. This grand event caters to all demographics and invites everyone to join in on the festivities. Canada was first colonized by the French people in 1534 by Jacques Cartier, who called the area Nouvelle France or New France. Although Britain had originally laid claim to the land in 1497, it was not followed through, leaving the land open to the French to colonize. Cartier had planted a cross in the Gaspé Peninsula and claimed the land in the name of King Francis I. The French realized that the St. Lawrence area was heavily inhabited by animals who bore fur, especially beavers, which was becoming rare in France. This led to the French Empire deciding to colonize the land and expand its influence over North America. The name Canada likely comes from the Huron-Iroquois word Canada, meaning village or settlement. In 1535, two Aboriginal youths told Jacques Cartier about the route to Canada. They were actually referring to the village of Stadacona, the site of present-day city of Quebec. Cartier mistook what they meant and called the country Canada. The French spread throughout the country, becoming heavily involved in the fur trade. With trade comes ideas, meaning that the French culture was beginning to have a large influence all over Canada and the northern part of the land that is now the United States. By the early 1700s, there was an estimated 16,000 people living in the French colonies. Many of the new arrivals were farmers, and the rate of population growth within New France was very high, as the women had 30% more children than the women back home in France. The first schools in New France were operated by the Catholic Church, mirroring the school system back home. These schools would have subjects like arithmetic, science, history, and religion. The government supported these schools, but the culture heavily encouraged learning through the family at home. This was a time where the economy was quite labor-intensive, so the family needed all available hands to produce finances. The family trained their children in gardening, land clearing, spinning, and other like tasks. The older youth males would train as an apprentice for various trades. Those who lived in rural areas often depended on their family to teach them. The majority of the population who lived in these areas could not read or write. In some parts, there were parish priests who would instruct students in catechism and establish petite écoles. Formal instruction was not as readily available to girls. It rarely extended beyond religious instruction and domestic skills. However, females in the countryside may have been better educated than males due to the efforts of the Congregation of Notre Dame, who established schools in rural areas and traveled as nomadic teachers. In the towns of New France, education was important for a number of reasons. Religious orders provided the education and allowed for older youth males to take advanced classes in preparation for becoming a priest. By the mid-1600s, courses in theology and classical studies were available at Collège des Jésuites, which was founded in 1635. The Jesuits arrived in Canada in 1625 and were granted the gift of opening a college in Quebec City. In 1668, the Bishop of Quebec founded the Séminaire de Québec to prepare future priests for his diocese and sent his students to study at this neighboring Jesuit college. In 1708, the Jesuits opened a hydrography school where they taught math, astronomy, and physics to prepare youths for jobs as navigators and surveyors. Over 1,700 students from Quebec City and Montreal attended this college, with more pupils being from the Quebec City area. The professors and priests came from France to teach the students. Many of those who came over would spend a great deal of time in Canada, with many alternating between their roles as professors and missionaries. In 1759, the college became the military barracks of the British Army, and was eventually destroyed after the soldiers left, to make way for the City Hall, which still stands today. As mentioned earlier, the Séminaire de Quebec was another education institution. The school was founded by the Quebec Bishop François de Laval. It consisted of the Grand Séminaire and the Petit Séminaire. The Grand Séminaire was created in 1663 to train priests, as well as guarantee parish ministries and evangelization throughout the diocese. The Petit Séminaire opened in 1668 and accepted students who were going to study at the Jesuit College. In 1692, the seminar gave up its parish priests by force and became a center for training priests. In 1765, after the British took over French lands in Canada, A petite seminary became a college where liberal arts were taught. The school began accepting students who did not intend on becoming priests. The school turned into Université Laval in 1852 and still operates today in the city of Quebec. New arrivals from France began to dwindle in numbers. The English and Scottish settlers in the Nova Scotia area began to vastly outnumber the French. The British, through the Hudson's Bay Company, laid claim to Hudson Bay. They also laid claim to the drainage basin surrounding it, called Rupert's Land. There were lots of military conflicts between the late 1600s and the early 1700s between the English settlers, the Aboriginal people, and the French settlers. Over time, the French began losing territory to the English, such as the cession of Nova Scotia, which did not include Cape Breton, in 1710. The French had set up a great fortress on Cape Breton due to this setback, and called it the Fortress of Louisbourg. It was meant to be a year-round military and naval base, protecting the entrance of the St. Lawrence River. However, during King George's War, an army of New Englanders mounted an expedition in 1745 against Louisbourg that included 90 vessels and 4,000 men. The fortress surrendered within 3 months. Halifax was founded afterwards in 1749 by Edward Cornwallis, and despite the peace treaty, conflict in Acadia and Nova Scotia continued. The British ordered the expulsion of the Acadians in 1755 during the French and Indian War. This resulted in roughly 12,000 Acadian people being displaced from their homes and shipped out to places like France, Quebec, and Saint-Domingue. There were two waves of expulsion, the first wave being the Bay of Fundy expulsion in 1755, and the second wave occurring in 1758 after the final siege of Louisbourg. Some Acadians managed to hide and return to Nova Scotia, but they are far outnumbered by the English who settled on the former Acadian lands. The British gained control of Quebec City and Montreal after several wars in 1759 and 1760. With the end of the Seven Years' War, the French ceded nearly all of its remaining territory in North America, with the exception of fishing rights off of Newfoundland and the two small islands of Saint-Pierre and Miquelon. In return for acquiring Canada, the British gave the French Guadeloupe, its most important sugar-producing colony. The new British rulers of Canada abolished and later reinstated most of the property, religious, political, and social culture of the French-speaking people, guaranteeing the right to practice Catholicism and to use French civil law through the Quebec Act of 1774. During the 1700s and early 1800s, the family remained to be the main setting for education. Very few children received formal education in the British North America. This began to change as the British government looked to education as a way of promoting cultural identification with the Protestant Church, the English language, and British customs. After the conquest in 1759 to 1760, the British government grew exceedingly concerned about the strong French-Canadian presence in the colony, and they repeatedly tried to establish schools outside of the control of religious authorities. The Catholic Church undermined these efforts, and so did the disinterest of the local communities. Education was still more associated in the home rather than in the classrooms. The concept of education became more widespread in the 1800s, and political leaders began to take an interest. Politicians, churchmen, and educators began to debate questions of financing, participation, and control within the educational setting. By the 1840s, the structure of modern school systems came to through an emerging consensus. The establishment of schools across Canada had very similar form and chronology, as there was complex and competing ambitions of both parents and educators. This similarity emerged from the ambitions of educational leaders, also known as school promoters, and the willingness of parents to send their children off to school. The leading figure in Ontario, Egerton Ryerson, worked in collaboration with Jean-Baptiste Maillard in Quebec, as well as John Jessop in British Columbia. These individuals read each other's writings on the topic of education and communicated with each other quite often. School promoters made the argument that mass schooling could assimilate children into appropriate modes of thought and behavior. The acquisition of knowledge was not a primary factor, as school systems were developed to solve problems such as crime and poverty. During the rebellions of 1837, the rural and village leaders in central British North America took up arms in pursuit of political change. To many community leaders, the various uprisings supported the argument that school systems were needed to form the rising generation of citizens. The school promoters in Ontario opposed the employment of teachers and the use of textbooks. They instead imported the strategy of Irish schools, using Irish works that have been written to accommodate a Protestant and a Catholic population. In Quebec, the rebellions were even more important than they were in Ontario, and political concerns loomed especially large in the minds of educational leaders. Given the leadership role of the Catholic Church, the construction of an educational state lagged behind while secular and religious leaders debated the division of power and responsibility. Quebec set up its first Ministry of Public Instruction in 1868, but abolished it in 1875 under pressure from the Catholic Church, which deemed it alone was capable of dispensing education. Quebec was then the only province without a Minister of Education. The school system had changed from one that focused on academic subjects to one that's main desire was to quell problematic behaviors in the upcoming generation. This was largely due to the massive amounts of immigration, as people were coming from all over to live in Canada. A great deal of educational conflict and controversy has involved religion and language. The establishment of schools brought local religious practice under scrutiny and forced communities to conform to a certain standard of instruction. Religious groups did not always agree on non-denominational Christian curriculums, and protests led to the growth of Catholic and Protestant school systems in Quebec. It also led to the provision for separate schools in Ontario and denominational school systems in Newfoundland. The developments were legally guaranteed by the Constitution Act, 1867, which not only assigned education to the provinces, but also incorporated the continued legitimacy of denominational schools that were in the provinces at the time that they joined the Confederation. Changing strategies in parenting help in explaining why more children were sent to school for longer periods during the 1800s. The development of agrarian, merchant, and industrial capitalism heightened perceptions of economic insecurity. It became a societal worry, where parents came to understand that the economy was constantly moving and that high-paying jobs could also be insecure. Everyone became aware that while great fortunes could be made, they could also be lost just as quickly. A response to this concern was to have fewer children and invest more in their education in order to secure a better future for them. By the mid-19th century, many parents across Canada were practicing contraception to be able to raise small amounts of children who would have a better quality of life. By the time compulsory attendance legislation was passed in the Canadian provinces, except for Quebec, only a minority of parents were not already enrolling their children in class. Resistance to schooling did develop. The main concerns were increased taxes to support school systems, disapproval of the local teachers, and those who wanted to maintain the connection between education and religion. In cities, truant officers would round up the children from immigrant or working-class backgrounds and force them to go to residential industrial schools. The resistance was more focused on the cost and form of the schools, so the government appeased this by accepting schools that were funded by religious authorities. This resolved some of the conflicts, and the attendance requirements were well met before the actual legislation was introduced. Parents were motivated to send their kids to school because they wished for them to get a good education, despite the intention of school promoters to decrease crime and poverty. The academic training was not dependent on finishing at a particular level. Many parents sent their children to school whenever other priorities permitted them to. For example, there was a lack of male youth undergoing education in communities where industrial jobs were plentiful. Children's attendance varied with the seasons, as the labor demands of the family were still the first priority. Many youths attended school and work with no real schedule year to year, and their departure from school did not always end with a diploma. French Canadians developed a weaker attachment to the importance of education. Although Francophones did begin practicing contraception by the mid-1800s, they did so with much less intensity than any other group. Francophone children increasingly attended school, but to a lesser extent than the average elsewhere. Literacy rates among Francophones remained far below the Canadian standards through the early 1900s. The French Canadians focused on their families and did not want to raise any less children. The element of child labor to the family's economic activity was very important to the Francophones. That community continued to seek material survival and security by combining the labors of the family. This mindset only changed after World War I. During the early 1900s, there was a growing contention towards bilingual schools in Canada, particularly in Ontario. The Upper Canada School Act in 1797 and Egerton-Ryerson School Act 1846 gave French equal status with the English, German, and Gaelic. In 1885, Minister of Education George Ross introduced new regulations requiring schools to provide English instructions 2 hours daily in the first 4 years of elementary school, and 4 hours daily in the final 4 years. These regulations did not alleviate the anti-French sentiment in Ontario. During the 1886 election, The Mail, a Toronto newspaper, wrote that schools in East Ontario were, quote, the nurseries not merely of an alien tongue, but of alien customs, of alien sentiments, and a wholly alien people, unquote. The historian Robert Chiquette said that a growing number of English Protestant Ontarians see French and Catholic as synonyms of ignorant, backward, and foreign. In 1910, the Franco-Ontarians organized the Association Canadienne Française d'Éducation de l'Ontario, ACFEO, to protect and promote the French language. The Orange Order and Irish Catholics opposed them, demanding English-only education. A commission headed by Francis Walter Merchant, the province's chief school inspector, decided that the quality of education and of English instruction in bilingual schools was quote-unquote inadequate. The commission recommended better teacher training and the flexible introduction of English as the main language of instruction. The government, responding more to political than educational factors, decided instead to focus on restricting the use of French. In 1912, the Conservative government of Ontario decided to shut down French-language schools when they felt threatened by how many Francophones were moving into the eastern region of the province. The Ministry of Education wrote the regulation, and it was carried out in July that year by Premier Sir James P. Whitney. This restricted the use of French in schools to the first 2 years of schooling only. After that, it was to be done entirely in English. This enraged the French Canadians, and many young men refused to enlist in the First World War due to this. The policy was strongly opposed by Franco-Ontarians, particularly in Ottawa. The province's first daily Francophone paper was published in 1913 by the Missionary Oblates of Mary Immaculate to oppose the ban. This paper is still in publication today. In the face of strong resistance and defiance from the school boards, the Ministry of Education issued Regulation 18 in 1913 in order to coerce the school board employees into compliance. Regulation 17 was amended in the same year, and it permitted the instruction of French for 60 minutes a day. This eventually elevated to national conflict, as the 1917 conscription crisis became more and more prevalent, and the alienation of French Canadians grew. The Judicial Committee of the Privy Council decided that Regulation 17 was constitutional because denominational school guarantees did not include language. However, it ruled that the commission appointed by the government to enforce its policy in Ottawa was unconstitutional. A compromise came about after the war tensions faded away. A commission composed of an Orange man and a Francophone lawyer agreed that Regulation 17 was a failure and that it perpetuated inferior schooling. Premier Howard Ferguson removed the regulation in 1927 and introduced a new policy that promoted improved bilingual instruction. French was given legal status in schools, but Regulation 17 remained on the statute book until 1944. Between 1950 and 1960, Ontario had 45 French-language secondary schools, run by 15 religious communities as well as secular priests. These teaching communities were the only ones with the staff and financial means to support secondary schools. However, by the early 1960s, French-language private schools were finding it increasingly difficult to compete with public secondary schools, and many of them closed. In the beginning of the 1960s, the Department of Public Instruction in Quebec managed over 1,500 school boards, each with its own programs, textbooks, and criteria for graduation. However, in rural areas, children of different grade levels shared a single one-room schoolhouse. The provincial Liberal government of Jean Lesage saw the need for change and appointed a major commission of inquiry on education, chaired by Monsignor Alphonse-Marie Parent. This was at the start of what came to be called the Quiet Revolution. In response to the resulting report's recommendations, the Quebec government revamped the school system. This was an attempt to enhance the Francophone population's general education level and to produce a more qualified labor force. Catholic Church leadership was rejected in favor of government administration, and largely increased budgets were given to school boards across the province. The major changes to the Quebec schooling system were at the heart of the Quiet Revolution. The provincial government believed that education progress was a key strategy for becoming masters in our own house. More academically focused schooling was promoted as a national project. This better education would lead to economic and cultural renewal, and the Quebec Francophones would become part of a fully modern society. The value of Quebecois schooling was described in two ways. First, the leaders had to emphasize that a legacy of high illiteracy rates and low attendance rates had to be rejected in order to achieve the opposite. Education was heavily promoted as inherently valuable, and an important aspect to hold as a citizen. Secondly, the revamped school system was designed to produce a society within Quebec that was modern by ensuring economic competitiveness. Increased skills in school subjects such as math and science were seen as particularly important in order to overcome British origin oppression. The emphasis on religion eroded after the early 1960s, but was not abandoned entirely. The most controversial reformation to come from this was the introduction of Bill 101 in 1977, which insisted on French schooling for immigrants to the province of Quebec. Its design was intended to reverse the traditional pattern where immigrants integrated into the Anglophone community rather than the Francophone community. The promotion of educational restructuring as a national project in Quebec attracted widespread support. Since the 1960s, officials and parents in Quebec have supported higher quality education with enthusiasm, despite massive tax increases to finance the changes. Parents also began to raise a smaller number of children and invest more in their education. During the course of the 1950s and early 1960s, the birth rate in Quebec dropped sharply, moving the provincial average from its traditional place at the highest level in Canada to a position at the lowest level. The standardization of textbooks, teacher training, classroom organization, and curriculum marked the development of public school systems in the 19th century. It had changed from molding children into desirable citizens to providing them with tools and skills to unlock their potential. This changing view of youth contributed to the growth of new educational programs designed to accommodate the differing abilities and potentials of different students. Most importantly, courses were developed for students who did not meet certain expectations for further education. This approach has been constantly revised during the 20th century, especially after World War II, when the expansion of post-secondary institutions provided a new way of sorting different students into different programs. In these years, educational debate focused on the content of the appropriate curriculum for various age groups. In 21st century Canada, we have two main pathways of French education. There are French immersion schools, and there are Francophone schools. Although there are similarities, there are also quite a few key differences between the two. The goal for French immersion schools is to teach French as a second language, encouraging students to learn as much as possible. This is more geared towards students who have little to no previous knowledge, but are wanting to learn and also have functional ability in the French language. This form of education is open to anyone, and students even have the option to do a late entry into the program at grade 7. Instruction is given in both English and French, depending on what class the student is taking. Documents are given and sent home in English, and students have the option of qualifying for a level in the DELF. The DELF is a certification stating a level of fluency in the French language, and is valid for life internationally. The teachers in French immersion are not required to have French as a first language, but must know it well enough to instruct with it. This program offers knowledge about the culture and gives many opportunities to interact with it. However, English is still the primary language. The Francophone school system has a primary focus on learning French as a first language. Students are only eligible if one or more of their parents identify as Francophone, or if they have a sibling in the Francophone school system. Students begin this education early on, as it is intended for them to have a strong ability in the language. Teachers and support staff must speak French in order to work in the schools. Instruction is given only in French, excluding classes where they learn English as a second language. All documents sent home with the student are in French. The main objective of French language schools are to support the student's francophone identity and sense of belonging in the community. They develop their students' francophone culture and enhance their knowledge on the history and heritage of the Canadian francophone community. Overall, the school's environment is very heavily based on the French language and culture, where students are completely immersed in the stream of education. Thank you for listening to this episode on Francophone Education. My name was Sammy Parker, and it was a pleasure to discuss the history of Francophone education with you today. Be sure to check out the Rendezvous de la Francophonie, and stay tuned for more interesting, informative documentaries.
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0: Three news organizations, CNN, MS Now, and Politico, are suing President Trump for violating the First Amendment after banning their reporters from the White House on Friday. Their credentials were confiscated Saturday. We'll speak to Katie Fallow of the Knight First Amendment Institute. Then, America sent them into a dictatorship's torture chambers, then looked away. Two men deported from the U.S. to Equatorial Guinea, which they have no connection to, have been beaten and imprisoned after speaking out about their confinement and conditions at a hotel where a group of U.S. deportees have been held since arriving in the country.
3: We were not rioting. We were not protesting. We just were demanding our human rights. We know our human rights, and that's what we deserve, and that's what we want.
0: We'll speak to the director of Equatorial Guinea Justice. And finally, the extraordinary writer and performer Sarah Jones on her new one-woman play, America, Who Hurt You?
4: America, Who Hurt You? Started off as really a podcast, thinking about this moment we're in, and it was sort of facetious. America, girl, who hurt you? Why are you like this? Are you all right? You're in danger. You know, it was sort of like a joke.
0: Here's Sarah Jones in her multi-character performance. All that and more coming up. Welcome to Democracy Now!, democracynow.org, The War and Peace Report. I'm Amy Goodman. Iran's warning the United States and its allies against launching a major attack, saying it is information a new assault is being prepared. Speaking on state media Sunday, Iran's military central command vowed that any new strike would bring retaliation against U.S. bases. The warning follows a government-organized rally Friday in which hundreds of thousands of Iranians pledged to defend Iran. This is Iran's security chief.
5: We've announced to the U.S. that one of our conditions is the release of our frozen funds. Secondly, they must announce an end to the war on all fronts, including Lebanon. Furthermore, they must not interfere in Iran's internal affairs and not collaborate with opponents of our revolution, and must halt any form of aggression against Iranian territory, even with drones, must not continue their aggressions, and must lift the naval blockade.
0: Meanwhile, the Washington Post reports more U.S. service members have died in the war with Iran than the Pentagon has publicly acknowledged. Five U.S. officials told the paper at least 22 troops have been killed, four more than the number that appears in the Pentagon's public casualty database, while a sixth official put the toll at 23 dead. Since February 28th, when the Trump administration and Israel launched the war against Iran. In Yemen, Iran-backed Houthi fighters launched a barrage of missiles and drones at Saudi Arabia's capital, Riyadh, Saturday. Residents reported at least one explosion and later saw a large plume of black smoke near the airport, while the Houthis claimed, without offering evidence, that they had set off major fires at Aramco facilities in Yanbu along the Red Sea coast. It was the Houthis' first attack on the Saudi capital since the escalation opened a new front in the Iran war. President Trump announced Friday he's banning CNN, MS Now, and Politico from the White House. The ban took effect on Saturday morning when reporters from all three outlets were turned away and had their credentials confiscated or deactivated. Trump clarified the ban would be lifted if the outlets published more favorable coverage of him and his administration. This morning, CNN, MS Now, and Politico issued a joint statement reading, quote, "We notified the government that we're filing a lawsuit today to protect our First Amendment rights and defend the principle that the government does not decide what the press reports or publishes. Without notice or process, the White House revoked our journalist credentials because it objected to our reporting. Left unchallenged, this threatens press freedom and the public's right to independent journalism free from government interference." We'll have more on this story after headlines. President Trump says the triumphal arch he's planning to build near Arlington National Cemetery will double as a military complex. In a social media post Sunday morning, Trump wrote that he plans to convert the monument, quote, into a top-grade military complex triumphal arch to house, store, and have the rapid ability to use large numbers of drones plus snipers on both the roof and plaza areas, and additionally have and hold large quantities of sniper ammunition in storage, unquote. Veterans have sued to block the arch. Critics have assailed it as a gaudy and ugly monstrosity, while aviation experts warn its height and potential use as a drone platform would endanger flights around Ronald Reagan Washington National Airport. Virginia Democratic Congressmember Don Beyer, whose district includes Arlington National Cemetery, wrote, quote, "Trump clearly expects to lose a lawsuit and therefore wants to set up a pretext to argue that the arch is tied to national security," unquote. In Washington, D.C., hundreds of protesters rallied outside the Kennedy Center on Friday night to oppose President Trump's takeover of the Performing Arts Center and his threats to close and demolish it. Activists linked hands, forming a human chain around the building. Joining them was Washington, D.C. City Council member Robert White.
6: Well, look, this is a national memorial, the Kennedy Center, but it is in D.C., and it is a jewel here in D.C., and what it represents for the arts, for protests, for democracy in action is something that we know too well, and there's no way we're going to let this monument go without a fight.
0: In Gaza, Israeli airstrikes killed at least three Palestinians Saturday. One strike near the Jabalia refugee camp in northern Gaza killed Basir al-Bush, the son of Munir al-Bush, who is the director general of Gaza's health ministry. This is Munir al-Bush speaking at his son's funeral.
7: I was with him in the tent, and he said, "Dad, they will target us, you and me together." I said, "That is fine. We will go to heaven together." He said, "Dad, they will target me, and I don't want us both to get martyred." I said, "So be it. We will go to heaven." He went outside the tent, and they struck him. He was martyred. May God have mercy on him.
0: Meanwhile, in the occupied West Bank, a suspected Palestinian gunman shot dead an Israeli man while Israeli soldiers killed a Palestinian motorist who the military said was attempting to run them over. In Israel, President Isaac Herzog said Saturday he'll clear the criminal record of Elor Azaria, overriding objections from the military. Azaria is a former soldier convicted of killing a wounded Palestinian attacker who posed no threat back in 2016. In July, Defense Minister Israel Katz wrote to Herzog, urging him to grant Azaria's request. The Israel Defense Forces opposed the move. A senior aide to Military Chief Eyal Zamir said Azaria has shown no remorse and has not accepted responsibility a decade after his conviction. Palestinian artists in Gaza have painted a mural depicting the U.S. rapper Macklemore draped in a Palestinian flag with the caption, "Thank you for using your voice for Palestine." The tribute was painted on a giant slab of concrete surrounded by rubble in the ruins of Gaza City. It was commissioned after Macklemore was fired from British pop star Ed Sheeran's U.S. tour over his onstage remarks condemning Israel's assault in Gaza and calling for a free Palestine. Sheeran and the tour promoter dropped Macklemore under pressure from Robert Kraft, the billionaire owner of the New England Patriots and Boston's Gillette Stadium, who rallied other stadium owners to threaten to cancel Sheeran's tour if Macklemore remained a part of it. On Saturday, Ed Sheeran opened a concert in Philadelphia with an apology to fans over his handling of the affair. And for the first time, Sheeran publicly addressed Israel's assault on Gaza.
8: What is happening in Gaza is a catastrophic and unjustifiable and disproportionate. My heart has been broken by the scale of devastation and loss of civilians' lives, of children's lives. And the systemic injustice we're seeing unfold in the West Bank cannot be overlooked.
0: The U.S. military attacked a boat the military said was carrying drugs in the Caribbean Sea on Saturday, killing four people. The military did not provide evidence that the vessel was transporting drugs. Since September of last year, the U.S. has killed at least 231 people in 69 boat strikes in the Pacific and Caribbean, targeting so-called narco-terrorists without evidence. Human rights advocates have condemned the attacks as illegal extrajudicial killings at sea. In Cuba, the power grid collapsed again, leaving millions without power for the sixth time since President Trump cut off fuel shipments to the island in January. Since then, just one tanker of fuel has been delivered by a Russian tanker in March. The blackouts have taken a heavy toll on Cubans, restricting transportation, shortening workdays, grounding flights, and endangering public health. This is Valentin Parra, a resident of Havana.
9: It's very bad for everyone because everyone gets desperate in a house without water and without light. It's a phenomenon that isn't seen anywhere else in the world, only here. And when people don't have water, look, I myself was without water for 15 days, without water or light for 15 days.
0: The U.S. military scrambled to intercept a Chinese ship in the Middle East amidst the U.S. and Israeli war on Iran last spring, but called off a mission to board the vessel at the last minute after discovering an intelligence assessment had relied on false information from an AI chatbot. That's according to CNN reports. The AI agent misidentified components aboard the Chinese ship as part of a nuclear weapons program. In more AI news, the Wall Street Journal reports independent security researchers were able to use Anthropic's Claude software to gain access to an OpenAI employee's ChatGPT account, giving them a way to read and suggest changes to the OpenAI's private cache of software. The hacking operation came 2 weeks after a swarm of AI agents broke out of containment at OpenAI and launched cyber attacks at the company Hugging Face. In Austin, Texas, an ICE agent shot a man in the torso on Sunday, sending him to the hospital where he's in serious but stable condition. The injured man is identified by his attorney as 28-year-old Wilber Rafael Garces Perez, a Venezuelan national. He was reportedly shot while delivering food for DoorDash. Protests soon erupted with demonstrators chanting, "Abolish ICE." Federal immigration agents have shot more than 20 people since President Trump returned to office. Six of them died, including three U.S. citizens. In nearly all the shootings, agents fired at people inside vehicles. A federal appeals court has rejected the Trump administration's policy of rapidly deporting immigrants to third countries to which they have no connection. Friday's ruling by a three-judge panel in the First Circuit Court of Appeals sets up a likely challenge at the Supreme Court. Since President Trump returned to office, his administration has sent more than 25,000 immigrants to at least 29 third countries. Trina Realmuto, a lawyer for the plaintiffs at the National Immigration Litigation Alliance, said, quote, "This decision confirms that due process and the protections Congress enacted against persecution and torture cannot be circumvented by putting someone on a plane to a country that was never part of their removal proceedings." We'll have more on removing migrants to third-party countries they have no connection to later in the broadcast. In Texas, the Trump administration started building the border wall through the Big Bend region. The work is a key step in the administration's $46 billion plan to fortify the border with walls, barriers, roads, and surveillance technology. Clara Benson, one of the founders of the No Big Bend Wall Coalition, said, quote, "We will continue to fight for this land no matter what the outcome is. We'll continue fighting to the end." You talk to people in West Texas and they say, even if they put it up, we'll fight for them to take it down. So this fight is not over, she said. Several civil rights groups are suing the Trump administration to block it from sending armed federal agents to polling places ahead of the midterm elections. The lawsuit brought by the NAACP and others cites a case in Lee County, Florida, where officers set up an immigration checkpoint on a main road leading to a polling place. The precinct serves mostly Black and Latino voters. Janine Nelson, president and director counsel of the NAACP's Legal Defense Fund, said, quote, "Using federal law enforcement as a scare tactic to target and intimidate Black communities is illegal and antithetical to the promise of a multiracial democracy that was enshrined in the Voting Rights Act. Neither Black, Latino, Asian, or any other voters, nor any other community should ever again face the threats of terror and intimidation at the ballot box that defined the Jim Crow era," unquote. In Russia, Ukraine carried out what Moscow's mayor called its largest ever drone attack on the capital. As Russian voters went to the polls Sunday, at least three people were killed and a major oil refinery in the Moscow region was damaged. It was Ukraine's first use of a ballistic missile in the war. In Russia's parliamentary election, only parties backing Russian President Vladimir Putin and his war appeared on the ballot. Yabloko, the last publicly anti-war party still operating inside Russia, was barred from running. Putin's main political rivals and critics are either imprisoned inside Russia, forced into exile abroad, or dead. Meanwhile, Russian strikes overnight killed at least six people and wounded 38 across Ukraine. And in Germany, the far-right alternative force

0: Party finished in second place in a state election in Berlin, with Germany's left party winning the largest share at more than 25%. It was the strongest showing by the anti-capitalist party to date. This is left party candidate Elif Erlp, the front runner to become Berlin's next mayor, speaking after Sunday's election.
1: Berlin shared vision one today, our shared vision of an affordable Berlin for all people, regardless of where they are from, regardless of what they believe, regardless of who they love, and regardless of what they earn.
0: Democracy Now! Will broadcast from Berlin, Germany, September 30th, October 1st, and October 2nd. And those are some of the headlines. This is Democracy Now!, democracynow.org, The War and Peace Report. I'm Amy Goodman. MS Now!, CNN and Politico are filing a First Amendment lawsuit today after President Trump banned them from the White House press pool over the weekend. An emergency request to restore their access is set to appear before a federal judge in Washington, D.C. A decision could come as soon as this week. In a joint statement, the outlet said, quote, without notice or process, the White House revoked our journalist credentials because it objected to our reporting. Left unchallenged, this threatens press freedom and the public's right to independent journalism free from government interference, unquote. Meanwhile, it's been reported this morning, Trump has also removed CNN from a pool of TV journalists scheduled to travel with him to the United Nations General Assembly in New York, which starts tomorrow. He's here today in New York. Trump took to Truth Social Friday to announce the ban, accusing the outlets of reporting fake news, fiction, and lies. On Saturday, journalists with the outlets confirmed their badges were confiscated when they attempted to enter the White House. This is veteran CNN correspondent Betsy Klein describing what happened.
2: So I walk in, I tap my badge, and it beeps a couple of different times. It turns red, blue, and green, and it didn't accept my PIN number. The Secret Service agent in the guardhouse, with whom I have been friendly in the past, asked to see my badge, and I handed it over to him. He told me that it had been deactivated. I asked him if he could provide an explanation as to why it had been deactivated. He said he had no further information. I asked him once more if he had any more details he could share with me, and he said that I should be referred to the White House press office, to the Wranglers, for more information. I asked if I could have the badge back. He said he would be keeping it. He did, however, hand me back this clear case with a lanyard that it came in. I also collected my things and then returned out the gate that I had come through. But we had heard President Trump earlier this week say that he was going to ban CNN, MS Now, and Politico from White House grounds. The president clearly followed up on that promise.
0: President Trump's also threatened to ban other news outlets from the White House, including The New York Times and The Washington Post. NBC correspondent Kelly O'Donnell questioned Trump during a news conference.
3: Mr. President, earlier today you posted that you intend to ban CNN, Politico, and MS Now from the White House.
4: Yeah.
3: Every president takes an oath to uphold the Constitution, which includes the First Amendment.
4: I do, too.
3: How do you justify it?
4: Much more so than you. Because they're fake news. You get so tired of reading and seeing fake news. There's something wrong with a country that can allow people to write purposely negative stories. Now, if they want to write them, that's fine. But I don't have to let them into the people's house. A very simple ban. I don't want them in my office. I don't want them here. I would say the ban would go as far as you can. So we are banning them. Yes, we are. And there may be others to follow.
3: What do you mean by others to come? And how is this ban going to work?
4: Others to come in terms of fake news?
3: Yes.
4: The New York Times is fake news. Washington Post is fake news. They're crummy papers, both doing very poorly, by the way. But we'll say we're probably not going to display the paper anymore in the White House, those papers. But we haven't taken the step of throwing them out. But they're fake news, totally. New York Times is so fake. Washington Post is disgusting. I mean, they're disgusting. I don't get it. Why would they be? You know, we're doing so well. And they'll take the most positive story and make it as negative as possible.
0: That was Bloomberg correspondent Catherine Lucey, who asked Trump about his intentions to ban more media outlets. And before that, NBC News correspondent Kelly O'Donnell questioning President Trump. Well, for more, we're joined by Katie Fallow, Deputy Litigation Director at the Knight First Amendment Institute.

0: Institute at Columbia University, where she focuses on threats to free speech and a free press. Talk about what's happened, the banning of CNN, MS Now, and Politico. At least for now, it's those three organizations. And now they're announcing that they are suing the White House today.
1: Yeah, exactly. I mean, this latest step on Friday was just the latest in President Trump and his administration's onslaught against the press. And he's obviously had tried to throw out Jim Acosta from CNN during his first administration, but all of his attacks on the press have greatly increased in his second administration. So,
0: and in the Jim Acosta case, Ted Boutros represented him. He got his credentials back, and Ted Boutros is representing MS Now, CNN, and Politico in today's lawsuit.
1: Okay, yes, exactly. And Ted has been involved in a lot of these cases against the administration. But, you know, what he did is also follows his excluding the AP from the press pool. I think it's important to sort of see that there's two different kinds of press forums that are at issue here. So there's the wider press corps, which are the journalists that get hard passes, go into the White House, have certain areas where they can work out of, and then can go into the Brady press briefing room. And then there's a much smaller group called the press pool, which is allowed to go at the invitation of the White House into smaller areas like the Oval Office and to travel with the president. And they're potentially different kinds of forums. But in any event, Trump has last year kicked the AP out of the press pool because the AP refused to use the term Gulf of America rather than Gulf of Mexico.
0: And so they can't go into the Oval Office or be on Air Force One.
1: Correct. But what Trump did on Friday was even more extreme, arguably, from a First Amendment perspective, because he completely banned CNN, MS Now, and Politico from even using, as we saw, using their press pass to go into the White House and even report from the press briefing room. And that area is a public forum, as the Court of Appeals in D.C. has held for decades, that the White House has invited members of the press to come in to allow them to report to the public. And as the courts have said repeatedly, the government is not allowed to kick people out of that forum based on their viewpoint.
0: So you also have this press pool that CNN was, it's a rotating pool for the broadcasters. So one camera can, you know, be set up and they give the video to everyone else. It's CNN, CBS, NBC, ABC, and Fox. Today, CNN was the one, and President Trump's is coming here to New York. And the question is, will the others not replace them? And there won't be video of President Trump then.
1: I mean, I think that's a question
0: of join in solidarity.
1: Exactly. What is the actions of the other news outlets? I mean, you saw when the AP was banned from the press pool, a lot of other news outlets, including Fox, made statements saying this is against the First Amendment and we stand in support of AP. On the other hand, they've still been participating in the press pool and all the members of the Washington and the White House press
0: and
1: corps.
0: And head of the White House Correspondents Association now is Fox.
1: Exactly. And she came out very strongly in her statement this weekend. And I think that's good. And I think you see over the past year some more willingness among major news outlets to push back against Trump.
0: So let's go to one of the statements. On Saturday, the senior White House correspondent for Fox News, the current White House Correspondents Association, WHCA President Jackie Heinrich, criticized Trump's ban. She wrote on social media, quote, "Today's action revoking access for journalists from CNN, Politico, and MS Now violates the First Amendment. The implications extend beyond these organizations. A standard used to exclude one news outlet because of its coverage could be applied to any outlet in the future. The American people, through a free and independent press, must be able to scrutinize those elected to power, regardless of whether government officials view it favorably. That's why courts have repeatedly held that once the White House provides access to journalists, it cannot deny deny that access arbitrarily or based on the content of their reporting. The WHCA calls on the administration to immediately restore our colleagues' access. Again, that's Jackie Heinrich, who is the head of the White House Correspondents Association, is with Fox. And it's just what you said, but what are they going to do about it? Would they clear out of the White House press room and say, we're not going to report on President Trump, which is so important to President Trump? Also, there's no White House press secretary, and there hasn't been since Carolyn Leavitt stepped down.
1: Yeah, it does feel like things are in disarray to some extent in the White House. But I think the main issue is that you have the president who doesn't like certain news outlets because he's said it explicitly. He's not trying to hide it, that he doesn't like when they report on him negatively. And that's a problem for several reasons. First of all, obviously, it discriminates against the individual press outlets that are in their reporting. Second of all, it creates a chilling effect on other members of the news media, which is sending the message that if you write stories that are critical of the president, you're going to lose your access.
0: And let's remember what happened at Stars and Stripes. A publisher, editor, and reporter at the federally funded news organization Stars and Stripes are suing the Pentagon, claiming Defense Secretary Pete Hegseth and other top officials had them fired over their critical reporting. The firings came after Stars and Stripes broke news about poor conditions, low morale, and mental health crises aboard the USS Abraham Lincoln during its unprecedented deployment to the Middle East. President Trump called the reports fake news. In April, the White House fired Stars and Stripes independent ombudsman Jacqueline Smith without an official reason. And of course, we know that Hegseth tried to make reporters sign an oath to be inside the Pentagon, which many reporters across the political spectrum refused to do.
1: Yeah, and that's terrible. And the real, like, victims of this war on the press are members of the public, which are entitled to know about what their government is doing, particularly on really important issues like how the war is going or what the conditions are on a warship. And Stars and Stripes has, for decades, provided really important reporting on the military. And it is funded by the government, but there's been a longstanding intention to protect it from this kind of government meddling in what their editorial viewpoint is. Because the result, particularly at the Pentagon, is you had all of the Pentagon press corps turn in their badges rather than sign this, pledge that would have required them to essentially agree to only report on things that the Pentagon had authorized. And as then the end result is you essentially have a press corps now in the Pentagon that is made up of just supporters of the Trump administration, like MyPillow guy and Laura Loomer. And again, the public is the one that is suffering the most from this.
0: So that's the critical point, and I want to end with this point, is that the First Amendment is not just about the freedom of the press. It's about the public's right to know.
1: Exactly.
0: Katie Fallows.
1: Exactly. It's about the public's right to know, to hear critical information, and to criticize their government and to hold their government representatives to account.
0: I want to go to Tatiana Margolin. Democracy Now! Reached her, co-director of Stryka, a nonprofit whose mission is to counter rising authoritarianism globally. This is some of what she said about Trump's media ban.
2: My name is Tatiana Margolin, and I'm the co-founder of an organization called Stryka. We work on connecting anti-authoritarian movements around the world. What we just saw President Trump do by restricting access to three U.S. media outlets to the White House is not at all surprising for anyone who has been watching authoritarians around the world. This is a very common tool in the authoritarian toolbox. For example, Vladimir Putin of Russia also gradually restricted journalists' access, but not only to the truth, but to himself. It began somewhat innocuously, by reporters in the Kremlin press pool being excluded for allegedly inappropriate behavior or asking unauthorized questions. But over time, the Kremlin turned the press pool into a kind of theater where journalists were basically reduced to playing the role of extras to the Putin show. And in recent years, we've even heard stories of journalists and reporters filing reports about Putin's events without even attending them because it has become unnecessary to even be there. Everything is completely predictable.
0: Tatiana Margolin, co-director of Strike, speaking to Democracy Now! This weekend. Your final response, Katie Fallon.
1: Yeah, I think she exactly points out that Trump is often playing from the authoritarian's playbook of trying to shut down any negative coverage of him or his policies. And what sets the United States, hopefully, apart from those regimes is the First Amendment and the protection that is enforced by the judiciary of the right to report on and to criticize the government. And I'm hopeful that the courts quickly overturn his ban. And I hope that the White House abides by it.
0: Katie Fallow, Deputy Litigation Director at the Knight First Amendment Institute at Columbia University, where she focuses on threats to free speech and free press. To see our interview with the head of the Knight Institute, Jamil Jaffer, go to democracynow.org. This is Democracy Now! When we come back, we'll talk about migrants who were sent to a country they have nothing to do with, Equatorial Guinea. Stay with us.

0: Bo something to say about Fatoumata Diawara. We're performing in our Democracy Now! Studio. This is Democracy Now!, democracynow.org. I'm Amy Goodman. Amnesty International is calling for the release of two men deported from the U.S. to Equatorial Guinea. They were arrested by local police forces there and transferred to a prison earlier this month. The men are Samson Berhain, who is from Eritrea, and Ahmed Suleiman, a gay asylum seeker from Egypt who was living in Arizona when he was detained by ICE. Both of them were deported by the Trump administration, despite U.S. immigration courts granting them protections. On September 11th, police forces arrived at Hotel Bami in the city of Malabo in Equatorial Guinea, where more than two dozen men and women have been confined after their deportation from the U.S. This is a country, Equatorial Guinea, they have no ties to, part of a secretive so-called third country agreement. It's believed the two men were arrested and taken to prison for speaking out about the inhumane conditions endured by U.S. deportees at the hotel and threats by armed forces. Just days before their arrest, video footage obtained by Reuters showed guards pointing their guns at a group of U.S. deportees inside the hotel after a Cuban man asked an officer to return his confiscated cell phone so he could contact his family and lawyer. This is Ahmed Suleiman describing what happened that day. This was before his arrest. He's since been taken to a prison in Malabo.
1: Yesterday morning, another detainee here has had his phone confiscated for about 2 weeks, and he went downstairs to speak to the officers to try to have them call the director in charge, who is also their boss. Like I said, he hasn't had his phone for about 2 weeks. He hasn't been able to talk to his loved ones, his family, his lawyers, which in turn is a violation of human rights laws. We are not criminals in this country. We deserve rights. We have rights, and we know our rights. After about 15, 20 minutes of him being downstairs, pleading with these officers to call the director, these officers were completely disregarding his pleas, his requests, and were just ignoring him, not giving him the time of day, were sitting on their phones, not even listening to him. That's when they then took us inside the hotel where they pointed their guns at me. They cocked their guns, took it off of safety, and pointed their guns at me, telling me to get on my knees with my hands up, where I had to remain in that position for, 10, 15 minutes while there was chaos going on in the hotel. We were trying to fight to get his phone back. We weren't fighting violently. We were not rioting. We were not protesting. We just were demanding our human rights. We know our human rights, and that's what we deserve, and that's what we want. That's all we ask for. That's all we ask for since we've been here, and somehow we are still getting violated time and time again.
0: This all comes as a federal appeals court has rejected Trump's policy of rapidly deporting immigrants to third countries they have no connection to. Friday's ruling sets up a likely challenge at the Supreme Court. More than 25,000 immigrants have been deported to at least 29 third countries they have no ties to since Trump returned to office. For more, we go to North Carolina, where we're joined by Tutu Alicante, a human rights lawyer from Equatorial Guinea and founder and director of EG Justice. That's Equatorial Guinea Justice. His latest for Just Security is headlined, America sent them into a dictatorship's torture chambers, then looked away. He's joining us from Chapel Hill. Tutu Alicante, thanks so much for being with us. How many migrants to the United States have been sent to Equatorial Guinea?
2: So first of all, thank you for having me, Amy. It's a pleasure to be here. So far, the United States has sent 66 immigrants from countries other than Equatorial Guinea to Equatorial Guinea. And we are talking about mostly immigrants from African countries, although we have also had people from Georgia, as well as most recently people from Cuba and Brazil.
0: And so talk about these two men and talk about the allegations that they are being brutalized and also if we've heard from them in prison now.
2: Yeah. So before I do that, I would like to lay out a bit of the timeline here. So starting in November 2025, 10 months ago, the United States started this horrendous policy of sending immigrants, not from Equatorial Guinea to Equatorial Guinea, a country that the U.S. knows very, very well that is a human rights violator. How do we know that? Because the State Department reports that the U.S. have been putting out for the last three decades are consistent about the fact that Equatorial Guinea uses torture, uses incommunicado detentions, and often extrajudicial killings of people that it keeps in prison. So this is the country that the Trump administration has decided to send immigrants, many of whom, as you alluded to in your intro, has already achieved a huge level of protection from immigration judges in the U.S. Now, in the case of these two individuals, Mr. Ahmed Suleiman from Egypt. And we should say, Ahmed came to the U.S. when he was 4 years old and grew up in Arizona, right? So this is a 30-year-old man that has, for all intents and purposes, lived in the U.S. his whole life. The other individual, Samson Berhani, is a gentleman from Eritrea. What do we know? We know that these individuals were taken, in my opinion, illegally to Equatorial Guinea on the false pretenses. Many of them did not know until they were almost in Equatorial Guinea where they were going to. And once there, were denied the ability to contact their family members. Their phones were taken away. They've been denied access to lawyers. I myself and my colleagues represent many of these individuals at the African Commission, and we have the lawyers that represent them here in the U.S. And it has been impossible to establish a regular contact with them. So meaning effective assistance of counsel is impossible. Access to family members is impossible. In many instances, access to medication, which many of these individuals need, is impossible. These are two brave individuals that, in the face of injustices, stood up to protect other deportees whose phone was being taken away or who were being harassed by the military. And as a result, they found themselves being subjected, in the case of Ahmed, having a gun pointed at him, and then eventually taken to prison, brought back, hooded, and with ropes tied around their bodies, basically being tortured in front of the immigrants as a sign to the other immigrants as to what happens when you stand up.
0: Tutela Kante, can you talk about what you understand to be the third-party agreement? We just did a story on people being sent from the United States to the Central African Republic, and they got millions of dollars from the United States. In Equatorial Guinea, you talk about it being one of the most closed, corrupt, and repressive dictatorships in the world. Teodoro Obiang has ruled the country since 1979, making him the longest-reigning ruler in the world. What do you know he got?
2: Yeah. Well, a couple of things. And before we talk about what he got, you know, we should be clear, Emmy, that this is extraordinary rendition all over again in broad daylight, right? What did the government of Equatorial Guinea get in return? A couple of things. One, which is insignificant given the level of corruption that exists in Equatorial Guinea, is $7.5 million of American taxpayers' money. But more importantly for the government of Equatorial Guinea is the legitimacy that comes from being on the good side of the United States. Your audience should know, Amy, that this is a government that the U.S. Senate Committee on Investigations in 2004 did a huge report on after investigating Rick's Bank and identified and documented corruption, millions of dollars coming from Equatorial Guinea to the Rick's Bank. In 2010, the vice president who is now running the show, Mr. Teodoro Ngema Obiang, Teodorin, basically also has his assets confiscated by the U.S. Department of Justice, following another Senate investigation that looked at how he was able to bring millions of dollars into the United States. And as I mentioned earlier, the State Department has documented year after year the level of human rights violations that exist in this country. So for them, getting the Trump administration to strike this deal was about gaining the legitimacy that would allow Ted Orin, the current vice president, son of the president, to very soon become officially the president.
0: Well, Tutu Alakante, I want to thank you for being with us. We'll continue to follow the cases of Ahmed Soliman from Egypt and Samson Brahane, originally from Eritrea, and so many others, not only who've been sent to Equatorial Guinea, but to other third-party countries as well. Tutu Alakante is human rights lawyer from Equatorial Guinea. He's the executive director of EG Justice. Coming up, the extraordinary performer Sarah Jones on her one-woman play, America, Who Hurt You? Back in 20 seconds.

0: folk musician Nora Brown with Stephanie Coleman singing The Unicorn at the Kennedy Center. This is Democracy Now!, democracynow.org. I'm Amy Goodman. We end today's show with the Tony and Obie Award-winning writer and performer Sarah Jones, known for her Broadway hit Bridge and Tunnel. She's back in New York with her latest solo performance, America Who Hurt You. It's being presented by the National Black Theater and Theater for a New Audience at Polanski Shakespeare Center in Brooklyn, produced in association with Foment Productions, Cinereach, and Jason Jackson. Sarah Jones has been described as a one-woman global village for her remarkable one-person multi-character shows. Her past production include Sell By Date and Surface Transit. The acting legend Meryl Streep called Sarah Jones a once-in-a-lifetime artist. She's also a board member of Democracy Now! I sat down with Sarah Jones last week and began our conversation by asking her about the title of her new show, America Who Hurt You.
1: So, Amy, I'm going to bring a bit of the theater here into the Democracy Now! Studios. First of all, I'm so grateful for you and the work you do, and America Who Hurt You started off as really a podcast thinking about this moment we're in, and it was sort of facetious. America, girl, who hurt you? Why are you like this? Are you all right? You're in danger. You know, it was sort of like a joke. And you're hearing me in a British accent because I was also thinking about the relationship between these two histories. We're in the 250th year of the United States even coming into existence, right, officially. But if people come to the theater or if they know me, they know that part of what I'm playing with is identity. And so I do speak the Queen's English because I'm from Queens, New York. But bringing the idea of America's really trauma, which seems to drive our politics. And, you know, you can watch Democracy Now! To see how that plays out. But it starts with our history of genocide as a country, our history of enslaving, you know, African people, our history of indentured servitude. So many of our, you know, ethnic backgrounds, there's a history of inequality that America has never really talked about or overcome. And now we're erasing it and sweeping it under the rug in wild ways, right? Literally, you go to the Smithsonian and it's like, nothing to see here. You know, all of this isn't true anymore. And so if we don't deal with the reality of how we got here, our history, we're going to keep playing out the same nightmares that we're seeing. So that's a huge part of why the show exists.
0: Your family seems to run counter to everything the government represents today. As you say, you come from Queens, the most diverse borough in the world. Yeah. Talk about your family.
1: Yeah, well, my joke in the show, I come from a multiracial, multi-religious family. So you'll meet people in the show who are based on my real life. Here, let me bring somebody out now. Don't, you know, hopefully don't spit out your coffee, but
2: hi there, everybody. Hi, Amy. Wonderful to see you. So Sarah Jones, who you just met, she brings all of us out. I'm related to her. She has older white relatives, black, Latino. We have Christians and Jews. Everybody who's ever been persecuted, you're going to see them on that stage.
1: Anyway, the idea is that across,
0: hi, Lorraine.
1: Hi. Across genders and across ages and across races, so many of us have experienced an American story that doesn't look like the sanitized, you know, American dream that some people are trying to pretend is our reality. So we're just trying to bring some more truth, you know, into the story. And we want to have a good time. We want to laugh because that's one of the antidotes to the nightmare. You know, they win if we're all in complete misery and isolated. So we're getting into the theater. You know, people should come to Brooklyn and be in real space together instead of doom scrolling and, you know, kind of not connecting up.
0: In your recent Vogue piece, you write about the collective trauma of century-old truths.
1: Yeah, I think that all of us, right, we are such an interesting country in that we have selective amnesia. There are people who can recite, you know, they go do reenactments of Civil War battles, but they don't think about the significance of the genocide of Native Americans and that that's in our land. They don't think about, you know, how there are still laws on the books to this day that discriminate against people that are left over from, you know, like if you look at how our voting, for example. Preventing people from voting goes all the way back to making sure certain people, women, black people, you know, the list goes on. But if you look at our voting today, what are they doing? Dismantling the post office and, you know, creating all kinds of barriers that look just like the grandfather laws of the past. So I think, unfortunately, we have historic trauma that is being replicated in different clothes, if you will, but we never really let go of the Civil War, clearly, because some people are making a reboot right now. So the show is kind of trying to look at not shaming and blaming each other, but in the way that trauma comes from somewhere. And I'll give you an example. There's a certain leader who, you know, grew up as a little kid with a de facto Nazi Klansman for a dad, and that dad screamed at him, "You're a loser, you're a loser." Well, now he's running our country and screaming at the world, "You're a loser, you're a loser."
0: Doesn't he come from the same borough you do?
1: He not only comes from the same borough of Queens, he went to the same school as my sister, so a few years apart. But I always say, you can't spell Donald Trump without trauma. You have to use the A twice. But this is what happens when childhood trauma and privilege are mingled together and you just keep letting people fail up and, you know, bankrupt themselves. Now he's bankrupting the country.
0: How does the show explore the issue of patriotism?
1: You know, I think about how patriotism, you know, if you go back to the Declaration of Independence is featured prominently in the show, and we look at how are they trying to rewrite some of us out of it altogether, right?
0: Literally. Your father was a little obsessed.
1: My father was a little obsessed with the Declaration of Independence. He could recite it from memory, not always at the most opportune times. You didn't want him at a party if he was just going to launch into the Declaration. It's not quite cocktail chat. But patriotism, I think about how the best aspects of America are people's movements. It's journalism like what you find on Democracy Now. It's people who stood up to power. That whenever people admire Americans, or, you know, if you celebrated Labor Day, thank a union, for God's sake, like right here in America. So looking at how patriotism really can be about, you know, our values and diversity, equity, inclusion. These shouldn't be curse words. This is, you know, part of what patriotism can look like, or being proud of the best aspects of America. So that's why I'm trying to sort of shift that lens, because I don't hate this country. I just am saddened and disappointed and afraid of the cliff we're going over if we abandon the best of what America can be.
0: Lonnie Bunch, the first African-American head of the Smithsonian Institution, which runs so many of the museums in Washington. Yeah. He was also happened to be the founding director of the Smithsonian's National Museum of African-American History and Culture, has stepped down under enormous pressure. Not that he has said that's the reason why. The signs that President Trump has wanted to put up in front of various museums, saying that this information is actually not true in the museums. Those signs haven't been put up yet. But what this all means, and I mean, I think of the federal exhibit in Philadelphia at the first White House, George Washington, that talked about George Washington having slaves, has been totally dismantled. But in all of these cases, in that case, you have people continuing to read what was on in the exhibit in front of the dismantled exhibit.
1: Yeah. I mean, we're in a moment, and I think this connects up with the show. I had this idea come to me that we think democracy is won or lost at the ballot box. And really, it's won or lost at the box office. It's the movies, it's the stories, it's the television we watch, it's our museums, it's our culture, social media. Not what we're thinking about every 4 years. It's 24 hours a day, 7 days a week. Ideas that we are picking up from the culture inform how we behave as public citizens and how we vote, right? So if you don't want the truth out there because you know it would derail your agenda, you're going to put up all the signs that say, you know, pay no attention to that history behind the curtain. And you're literally going to try to erase history. This show, America Who Hurt You, is about restoring the history that has intentionally been erased in hopes that no matter how, I mean, we can see it with the consolidation of media, right? If everybody is watching one mouthpiece that's connected to the president, the truth is over. Like, it's a wrap for the truth if we don't hold on to independent media, independent voices, and theater, you know, and culture.
0: So talk about where America Who Hurt You started. You start with the British accent. Where this incubated and these parallel histories.
1: Yeah, so part of it, okay, so this is really fun to go back and forth, Amy. Thank you for being a good sport. So part of it is that, as I mentioned, it started as a podcast and we had guests like Jane Fonda talking about climate and Bryan Stevenson talking about civil rights, kind of trying to do that un-erasure of the truth, right? That, I mean, we're in a country where the websites are being scrubbed daily and you can just lose information, you know, right through your fingertips. But that podcast was originally hopeful and happening around the 2024 election when we hoped sanity might prevail. And then once we got the result that, frankly, still seems a little suspicious to me, speaking of, you know, rigorous honesty and truth, I sometimes worry that we're all missing the reality of what happened with that election, but that's a whole other story. Right around that time, I got a commission from Oxford University, and the irony of that is, while it was a great honor, you know, I got to be the first, they had never had a performing arts center, and part of me wants to say, oh, you're a 1,000-year-old institution, you're the, you know, oldest academic institution in the English-speaking world, and you have no arts. That should tell us why colonialism kind of played out the way it did. But it was wonderful to go there and get to develop work and perform there. But it was not lost on me that in order to write the truth about what's happening in America, I had to go to the UK because my work was being defunded. We're still trying to, I mean, you know, we know how many kind of journalists are being lost in our economy. Black women in particular, I think we've lost 500,000 jobs. Are there enough of us to lose 500,000 jobs? So we know that we're under threat as artists, as journalists, and, you know, sometimes we have to look farther afield. So Oxford is really kind of the birthplace of a particular version of America Who Hurt You. And it's been incredible to bring it back here as this 250th year and beyond, you know, our standing in the world, our reputation. Not that we were ever perfect, let's be clear. We've needed a reckoning for a long time to talk about our foreign policy, our interventions. But now we've taken the, you know, violence of our foreign policy and now we're enacting it in bigger ways on our own country. And I think we have to talk about that if we're going to survive.
0: Tony and Obie Award-winning writer and performer Sarah Jones, back in New York with her latest solo performance, America, Who Hurt You? Presented by the National Black Theater and Theater for a New Audience at Polanski Shakespeare Center in Brooklyn for just the next few weeks. So check it out. And that does it for our show. This week, I'll be speaking after screenings of the film about Democracy Now!, Steal a Story, Please!, with the film directors here in New York at the IFC Tuesday, Wednesday at the Museum of Contemporary Art in Westport, Connecticut. Then I'll be in London, England, Friday through Monday. Friday night at 8 at the Hackney Picture House, Sunday at Cinema Lumiere in London at noon. And next Monday at the Lewis Depot near Brighton at 8 p.m. Then I head to Copenhagen, Denmark, Tuesday for the screening of Steal the Story, Please! At Grand Theater at 7. Next Wednesday through Friday, I'll be in Berlin broadcasting Democracy Now! September 30th through October 2nd. On Thursday, October 1st, the film will play at Spore in Berlin at 7. Check our website for all the details at democracynow.org. I'm Amy Goodman. Thanks so much.

0: the idea that anti-Semitism is not just a prejudice, it's a holy cause. So this notion of elaborate conspiracies, conspiracy thinking is very big with fascism. This notion that there are these demonic forces out to get you, pulling the strings.
1: That's Marcy Shore, and this is Alternative Radio. I'm David Barsamyan. This edition of AR features Marcy Shore on anti-Semitism and the rise of fascism. Anti-Semitism, hatred of Jews, is centuries old. It exists today. It's a blight on humankind and must be resisted. However, criticism of Israeli state policies should not be conflated with anti-Semitism. One should also point out that Islamophobia, hatred of Muslims, is on the rise. Fascism is a political term. Fascism is a political term. It should not be used promiscuously. In the 20th century, it starts with Mussolini, followed by Hitler, Franco, and many others. Today, one sees elements of fascism in the United States and elsewhere. There is exaltation of and obedience to the great leader. There's a celebration of militarism and of a mythic past. Italian philosopher and author Umberto Eco says fascism traits include rejection of modernism, irrationalism, obsession of a plot, contempt for the weak, and selective populism. Our guest today is Marcy Shore, an award-winning scholar. She's professor at the Monk School of Global Affairs and Public Policy at the University of Toronto. She spoke at the University of Toronto in January 2026. And now, Marcy Shore on anti-Semitism and the rise of fascism.
0: Well, let me say some introductory remarks on fascism. Fascism is a political movement, you know, it's a political system, a political phenomenon, you know, a set of ideologies, you know, and it's very much a phenomenon of modernity. I mean, human history is full of a lot of really grotesque, horrific stuff. So there were all sorts of horrible forms of autocracy and tyranny and authoritarianism. Fascism is going to be a kind of modern form of this. Fascism is a category, it's a concept. There was a huge debate going on during the first Trump administration, can we call this fascist? You know, and I felt like that was kind of the wrong question. It becomes a kind of yes-no debate. And they're like, okay, well, this is similar, and this is different, and this is similar, and this is different. What you want to do is kind of try to understand how things are similar and how they're different. One of the things I did with some social scientist colleagues during the first Trump administration, at the moment when we were all in shock and terror because we Americans were taking kids away from their parents at the US-Mexican border and locking them in cages, we curated a forum, and it was centered around this idea of fascism and the possibilities of comparison. You know, and what we learn by comparing, what we learn by applying these categories, what we learn by taking a concept and trying to use it to group phenomena that are going to be somewhat different but also largely similar. Use your concepts without fetishizing them. I like to think of these kinds of political categories like Kant talked about the concepts that are in our head. Kant's epistemology was like the world comes at us with all this sensory data, and we wouldn't be able to make sense of it unless we impose certain concepts. So like we see this like red thing on the table, and we need the concept of apple to kind of make sense of what it is. And that doesn't mean that all apples are alike or any two apples are ever exactly alike. But he says cognition is a kind of synthesis of the irreducibly particular data we're getting from the world with these concepts that we're imposing on them to make sense of them. So we need concepts to make sense of things, but we shouldn't fetishize them. So liberalism is a political philosophy that comes out of Enlightenment thought. Democracy and liberalism are not exactly the same thing. I mean, they're actually kind of conceptually different. Democracy just means people get to choose. It doesn't mean they're going to choose the thing you think they should choose. People can democratically choose fascism, as you know, we'll see. I mean, Hitler's going to come to power in a democratic election. So democracy is just, you know, in essence, the people get to choose. Liberalism is much more specific. You know, and it's a political philosophy that's coming out of Enlightenment thought. And Enlightenment thought, which kind of has its center in France in the 18th century, you know, is part of this movement into modernity, in which the short version of the story here is that you kind of push aside God as the force pulling all the levers. You push aside God. You don't initially kill him off. I mean, the short version of modernity and modern thought is that it's all about trying to replace God, initially just by demoting God, not actually by killing God off. It's really, it takes a whole century for God to get killed off, and that doesn't happen until Nietzsche in the 1880s. But back in the 1700s, you have God being kind of demoted. So like, God's there, God's nice, God created the world, that's all well and good, but he's not really pulling the strings. Really, you know, the nice thing about God was that God kind of then left things up to us. So what Enlightenment thought does is it kind of moves God off to the side and puts center stage human reason. So think about like reason with a capital R. It's really going to be this exalted thing, human reason. It's not just that you get rid of God and you put man there, but also this idea that we are special because we are possessed of reason, and there's a kind of exaltation of reason, a kind of rejoicing in human reason and the possibilities of human reason. So Enlightenment was a lot about the love of learning. It was a kind of like becoming enchanted and falling in love with the possibilities of the human mind, with the possibilities of our mind to learn about the world, to understand the world. All of Enlightenment philosophy in some ways was inspired by the natural sciences. People get very excited about Newton and the laws of gravity. The idea is that, you know, you're systematically measuring things, observing things, researching things. You know, it's not just that God said X and there's X. It's like, okay, well, let's do an experiment. Let's see what happens if you drop the apple. You know, and then you're going to observe on the basis of empirical evidence. So empirical means coming from experience. Like, you drop the apple and the apple falls. That's like empirical evidence that somehow the apple's falling, you're making the apple fall. And so the idea, the scientific method, the idea that you can observe, that you can note it down, that you can calculate, that you can categorize, that you can deduce laws on the basis of trials, this all comes from Enlightenment. And so science becomes the model of how you understand the whole world. And people get very excited about that. And there's a sense then that, you know, we're possessed of reason, we're special, therefore we have the ability, you know, and the right to create our own governments, that governments should be based on consent of the governed, that we should not just be the subjects of monarchs who are given this power by some kind of divine right. That power should come from us, and we should be competent to choose because we're reasonable, rational people, and we're using our minds. In some ways, the first premise of political liberalism, which is coming out of Enlightenment, is this idea of popular sovereignty, you know, government based on the consent of the people, which is a very democratic principle. And then there are going to be other things, too, that we should have freedom from censorship. We should have freedom from serfdom, you know, and from slavery, from, you know, being imprisoned or punished without due cause, on the idea of habeas corpus, that you have to have a reason for detaining something, which has now just been eliminated in the United States, where they just take anyone off the streets they want. But all of these are classical liberal principles. They kind of go along with free trade and enterprise, the notion of individual rights and civil liberties. So there's three things here about liberalism that I want you to put, you know, in your head. One is reason. It all comes from this belief in reason. Two is this idea of a social contract, you know, of a kind of consent of the governed, and rights and duties that citizens have. Citizen is going to be a revolutionary word, Before the French Revolution, there was no such thing as citizens. There were subjects of the king. But citizen is going to be a revolutionary word. I mean, you're going to then be someone possessed of rights. And this idea of progress. You know, so now you have a kind of linear time. Because we are possessed of reason, because we are learning more and more about the world, knowledge is progressive. You know, sometimes you hear this as, you know, standing on the shoulders of giants. But in general, knowledge is progressive. You know, you show up as a scientist in the lab, you're not starting from zero. You're starting from where your predecessors left off. The knowledge is cumulative. And so we start to know the world better and better and better. And the idea is that as we know the world better and better, we can perfect it increasingly. So there's a kind of cheerful optimism, liberal teleology of progress that goes along with all of this. Liberalism is a political philosophy that comes out of Enlightenment and has all the weaknesses and vulnerabilities of Enlightenment rationalism that come with it. This could be felt very quickly by the French Revolution, I would say, by the end of the 18th century, that there were a lot of people who were saying, like, all this, like, rationality, 2 + 2 = 4, isn't that great? What rational science wants to do is give everything that perfect clarity and certainty that you get in mathematics. So the model is always 2 + 2 = 4. People love 2 + 2 = 4 because it's always true for everyone, everywhere, at any time. It requires no empirical knowledge. It doesn't require counting jelly beans. It doesn't matter who you are. It doesn't matter what color your skin is. It doesn't matter when you live. 2 + 2 = 4. Like, that's the standard of rationality. That's like, that's the holy grail. That's what you want to get to with everything. You know, and then there's the rebellion against that was like, that's really existentially thin, not emotionally fulfilling, boring. It doesn't speak to the irreducible particularity of my unique soul. What if I don't want 2 + 2 = 4? What if that is not satisfying to me? And the classic formulation of that is Dostoevsky's Underground Man, where he rants against 2 + 2 = 4. And he's like, what if that's just not what I want? The Enlightenment thinkers, you know, who developed this philosophy of liberalism, they're going with the Cartesian cogito ergo sum, I think, therefore I am. Who we are is fundamentally thinking creatures possessed of reason. The Romantics are going to turn around and say, it's not cogito ergo sum, it's volo ergo sum, it's I desire, therefore I am. That what really makes us human is the particularity of our desires. And they cannot be reduced to a rational calculation. I mean, very often we want things that are not good for us. And so Romanticism then comes in by putting passion against reason, by talking about the preciousness of the individual soul. There's a thinker named Johann Gottfried Herder, who is later going to be blamed for Nazism, which was probably unfair, but he was one of the romantic thinkers that really starts to formulate a kind of romanticism that would speak to the nation. And he says that just like individuals have precious, unique souls, so do nations have unique souls. You know, and his three doctrines are expressionism, which is just that we're here on earth to express ourselves. That art is the personal expression of the artist. You know, art is what it means to be human. And this expressionism is conveyed through words. The words that people speak are precious, which means that the language you share with other people gives you a special bond with those other people. And Herder's idea of what gives you this special bond with other people, you know, which is going to start formulating this idea that we'll later call nationalism, it's not yet a racial idea. You know, later on, fascists, and in particular Nazis, are going to take it on as a racial idea. But Herder is talking primarily about soil, about earth, about land, about where you're living, and the trees, and the woods, and the forest. The Romantics love forest. Like, their favorite thing is to be, like, in a dark forest during a storm. Big storm, thunderstorm, like, dangerous storm. Like, that's their thing. So the soil and the language you share with other people gives you a special bond. It gives you a special bond with other people sharing this land and soil, and belonging is a human need. It's important that we have these means to express ourselves and that we have this sense of belonging, you know, and not everything is going to be compatible. You know, some things are going to conflict. So for Enlightenment and for liberal philosophy, and this was kind of one of the tragic flaws of liberalism, you're kind of assuming that all good things go together. The idea that ultimately using a kind of rational, enlightened self-interest, all good things can be part of a whole, you can do good things for everyone. The potential harmony of interest is a classic Enlightenment premise. Romantics turn around and say no, like there are things that are just incompatible. There are values that are incompatible. Sometimes two men love the same woman, they might just have to duel and kill one another over her. I mean, that's tragic but necessary. That's like the classic romantic moment. And there was a whole dueling thing, and lots of people die in duels, and there's like a lot of Russian literature about it, and actually quite a bit of Habsburg literature and some German literature about it too. Like, people go into these duels and like they know that like they're either going to kill someone or they're going to be killed, and that it's completely absurd, but like that's the thing you do. And then you get this very inflated language. So if Enlightenment is kind of at the origins of liberal political philosophy, Romanticism is going to be at the origins of national political philosophy, of nationalism. And every nation-building movement gets its own romantic poet. They're generally full of grandiose pathos and very overblown. I'll just read you a quotation from Adam Mickiewicz, who is Poland's great romantic poet. And he says, "For the Polish nation did not die." This is during the time when there's no Polish state. It's in the 1830s. "For the Polish nation did not die. Its body lay in the grave, and its soul had gone from the earth, that is, from public life into purgatory, that is, into the domestic life of those nations suffering from slavery. And on the third day, the soul will return to the body, and the nation will rise again and free all the people of Europe from slavery." So you've got some very grandiose visions, and this resurrection motif. The nation is resurrecting itself, you know, and a lot of like Christ-like imagery, a lot of martyrdom imagery, cults of

just throw us in prison, torture us, kill us, enslave us, etc. All of these liberal rights are then enshrined in the Universal Declaration of Rights of Man and of the Citizen. What nobody was really thinking about at the time was that maybe man and citizen are not actually the same thing, and later on it's going to turn out that without citizenship, those rights can't be enforced. That's going to be one of Hannah Arendt's post-World War II principles. But in any case, that if 1789 is kind of this, you know, realization then of what liberalism was supposed to be as political philosophy. Now, it takes some time for liberalism as political philosophy to kind of travel from France through Europe into Central and Eastern Europe. By the time it kind of gets there, and I'm going to take you right into the Habsburg Empire, because it's kind of the center of things, and explodes, it's 1848. So a little more than half a century has passed. And by that time, when you get this whole year of kind of liberal uprisings, it's already blended with nationalism. One of the things I want you to see is how nationalism is both a political philosophy that is coming out of a romantic rebellion against enlightenment, but there's also going to be a sense in which it blends a lot of liberalism. Because if the idea is that individuals have rights to self-determination, so do nations. You can kind of extrapolate. If I have individual rights to self-determination, then, you know, my nation does. And so at this time, huge parts of Europe and the world are living under these big empires. So you've got the Habsburg Empire, you've got the Ottoman Empire, you've got the German Prussian Empire, you have the Tsarist Empire. And so all of these, liberalism and nationalism have kind of blended together and are not so distinguishable by the time they get to Central Europe in 1848, and then they kind of explode in the springtime of nations. Basically, those revolutions are for the most part put down, but the ideas are out there and they kind of percolate. In 1867, you get a kind of belated triumph of liberalism in the Austrian Empire, in which citizenship is expanded, the franchise is expanded, serfdom is forever abolished, there's a freedom of religion and equality of languages. So liberalism kind of comes in belatedly. The liberals very much believed in education. It's part of this liberal teleology of progress. You know, and they believed in, you know, expanding the right to vote. What we're going to find out is that as the right to vote expands and more people get to participate, they're going to vote the liberals out of power. The liberals keep assuming that democracy and liberalism are synonymous, and that's just not true. That's like also like one of their tragic flaws. And that's very much true in the Habsburg case. The liberals kind of finally come to power in the 1870s in the Habsburg Empire, and they really push to expand the right to vote, you know, and to increase citizenship rights, and then they're going to get voted out by the people they like. Because they keep thinking that we're going to get the masses on the political stage. And when the masses, you know, these previously unpolitically engaged majority comes out in the political stage, they're going to come out on the side of liberalism. And that turns out not to be true. So now I'm going to take you to this kind of immediate precursor to fascism, which I'm going to call post-liberalism. There's a great chapter in a classic book by the historian Karl Shorsky called Politics in a New Key, where he looks at three political leaders, activists in the Habsburg Empire in this post-liberal kind of pre-fascist moment. You know, and he's trying to get at the moment when not just liberalism as political philosophy, but this whole climate of enlightenment rationality breaks down and something new appears on the political stage that is not yet understood by the people experiencing it. He's going to take you through three figures, two of whom are probably obscure to you at least, maybe all three of you who are obscure to you, but it's a very useful step in understanding how we get to fascism, to see these kinds of post-liberal political figures. So this is late 19th century kind of von Disseck. And this is where we're going to see kind of nationalism and socialism kind of coming together in all sorts of blends. You know, some of these ideas are growing out of liberalism, some of them are growing out of nationalism, they're going to come together. We're now going to move into a politics of social engineering, in which the key categories are going to be nation and class.
And everything is going to be a kind of combination

0: you know, or choice about how you can identify within these categories of nation and class. And they're going to be the two big games in town as we move from the 19th into the 20th century. You can identify as a member of a class, a socioeconomic class, or you can identify as a member of the nation, or you could kind of, you know, do something in combination, which happens a lot. And this politics in the new key is going to be the beginning of a politics that will reach out of an exclusively political realm, you know, and try to encompass all of life. And this is a key step to understanding what fascism means. That it's going to be a political movement that is not just about politics in the specific sense that it used to be. And like what shook Europe so much about the First World War was not just that, you know, empires fell and the whole map of Europe was redrawn, but it was the first total war. It's not like Europe had been so peaceful before. I mean, people were fighting wars all the time. But it wasn't really people fighting wars, it was armies fighting wars. And they were fighting wars on battlefields. The First World War is going to be a time where those wars come out and they're going to, like, get their claws around civilians as well. They're going to take over all aspects of life. There's no longer going to be any space that's apart from war. It used to be like your army could be off fighting a war, you could just forget about it entirely. I mean, it wasn't you if you weren't in the army. It was a much more specific thing. And that's really an analogy to politics. You know, politics was something done by a very small number of people. You didn't have mass participation in politics. You would have a handful of political elites and they would hang out at this or that cafe or this or that parliamentary room, but most people were not involved in politics. So what this stage of politics in the new key is so important, you know, is that it's the moment when politics becomes total, just like war becomes total. You know, suddenly it's going to take over other aspects of life. So suddenly political parties are going to not just be like private elite clubs that, like, you know, a small handful of white men get together to, like, smoke cigars and drink brandy and, like, play cards and, like, discuss something political. Now it's going to be like they're going to have their own clubs, they're going to have their own newspapers, they're going to have their own sports teams, they're going to have their own hiking outings, they're going to have their own youth clubs. Like, they're going to try to encompass all aspects of life. And this totalization of the political sphere is very important. So let me just take you through briefly the three guys who Karl Shorsky profiles. The first is someone named Georg von Schoenaer, who in 1885 starts something called the German Nationalist Movement. And Schoenaer, like a lot of these post-liberal figures, were political figures who begin in liberalism and defect, who get dissatisfied, which is another interesting historical phenomenon. The people who are disillusioned with something and they're going to go to another side. This happens a lot. He develops a kind of party that is based on pan-Germanism, so not just the Habsburgs, but also the German speakers elsewhere, that is then going to integrate a big dose of anti-Semitism. You know, and one way to understand anti-Semitism and how it's going to play out in Europe is it's now going to be a kind of racialized anti-Semitism. This is not going to be a religious category in any exclusive way. It's going to be a racial category, this integration of anti-Semitism. So this kind of ethnic nationalism that Schoenaer is going to use against something that's just Austrian patriotism. Now, I'll just take you briefly through the second anti-Semite, who is kind of more popular as a historical figure, Karl Lueger, who is very much a Viennese politician. And he was a Catholic. He starts the Christian Socialist Party, which is also anti-liberal and anti-Semitic and anti-capitalist and anti-Marxist. He also begins as a liberal. He integrates relatively more social welfare, although he's an anti-Marxist. You try to have a kind of social welfare program that is going to run against the Marxist. But the important thing for our purposes is kind of how he's going to mobilize anti-Semitism. And he has a famous quote that people still use, which is, "Wer Jude ist, bestimme ich," I determine who is a Jew. That also becomes very important, this idea of, I determine who we're going to divide into us versus them. And us versus them is then going to be a very important motif of fascism.
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0: I won't go into so much detail about Luiger, but in 1897, he becomes mayor of Vienna. And he's going to be one of the original demagogues who is able to, in a populist way, mobilize the masses. And the important thing here, as we move into, and now I'm going to talk to you about the Dreyfus trial, is this is the moment when the masses are going to come out onto the political stage. And fascism doesn't make sense without this. Okay, I'm now going to jump you from Vienna in part to Paris. So there's a guy in Vienna named Theodor Herzl, an assimilated Habsburg Jew and a journalist, a writer. He is sent to Paris. Remember, Paris is the homeland of liberalism. It's the capital of liberalism. It's the center of enlightenment. It's the great revolutionary city from the French Revolution. So what happens in Paris is that in 1894, there's a trial of someone named Alfred Dreyfus, who is a military captain. He is a wealthy, assimilated French Jew. The family has assimilated into French society at the highest levels, and he's a military officer. Now, at that time, there is a French spy in the German embassy who discovers that there has been some act of treason within the French military, because the German military attaché in Paris has these secret French documents. So somebody in the military gave these French documents to the German attaché. There's some traitor. Someone has betrayed the French military. Now, at this time, the French military was conservative, it was monarchist, it was Catholic, it was anti-Semitic. Dreyfus is suspected of this, seems largely because he's a Jew. There's no significant evidence. He's put on trial, tried by a French court-martial in 1894. He's convicted. He is sent into exile and solitary confinement in this obscure place called Devil's Island. Dreyfus protests that he's innocent, but there's overwhelming support for the conviction, both in the French press and in the French public. And there's this excitement about Jewish treason and espionage and having caught the traitor. The issue comes up again 2 years later in 1896 when an army colonel discovers evidence suggesting someone else was the real spy, and that's going to lead to a division of French public opinion. Very famously, the writer Emile Zola writes a text called J'accuse, I accuse, sticking up for Dreyfus, and this is going to be a long-standing split in French public opinion. To make a long story short, Dreyfus was innocent. You know, he is eventually going to be exonerated of all the charges. But in the meantime, the significant thing that's happened, and this was a key moment, both if you read Arendt's Origins of Totalitarianism, which you should all read, it's a key moment for Arendt, and it's a key moment for Theodor Herzl, who is the Jewish-Austrian journalist covering this trial. And what strikes Herzl about the trial is not just that there was a traitor in the French military, that this guy Dreyfus is innocent and he was accused, but that suddenly you have masses of people coming out on the streets and shouting, death to the Jews. So this is the moment when the masses enter the historical stage, right at the turn of the century. Now the liberals have been waiting for the masses to enter the historical stage. You know, they've been trying to cultivate the masses, trying to educate the masses, trying to enlighten the masses so that everyone can come out on the historical stage and participate in politics. And now here they are. Masses of previously politically unengaged people are on the streets, but they're not there on the side of the liberals. They're there shouting, death to the Jews. So this moment is going to be decisive for, you know, the whole world in various ways. It's also an extraordinary example of historical contingency, because you can imagine that, like, this might not have happened. I mean, like, there was a real traitor in the French military. Like, that's why those documents were discovered, and Dreyfus could be unfairly blamed. There might not have been, right? Like, things could have gone another way. Theodor Herzl, who is completely assimilated, very loyal to the Habsburg Empire, you know, German language writer, he sees those masses chanting death to the Jews, and he's like, that's it. Liberalism failed. Jewish emancipation failed. Assimilation failed. Modern Zionism comes from that moment. You know, Herzl's then going to turn around and write the Jewish state. He's like, okay, the liberal universalism did not work. I guess everyone needs their own national ethnic state, because otherwise everyone's going to want to kill us. And the failure of Jewish emancipation that strikes Herzl is a symptom of the failure of liberalism. Liberalism was universalist. Nationalism was particularist. Herzl was a universalist who is converted to particularism through the trauma of covering the Dreyfus trial. And that it is, and not just for Herzl, but it is truly like the symbolic moment of the failure of liberalism. The third and last profile in Shorsky's chapter is of Theodor Herzl, who is also very interesting. Zionism is post-liberal mass politics. It makes sense in the context of Herzl's responding to people like Loegar, to people like Scheder, to the people he was watching, to the people he was surrounded with, you know, to watching the Dreyfus trial. It was a post-liberal nationalist movement, like these other post-liberalist nationalist movements, that was responding to it and had all of the dangers and vulnerabilities and weaknesses and desires that were inherent in the other ones. And like other ones of these movements, you know, Zionism was out not just to create a new state, but to create a new person. You know, and this is also where fascism is going to take off from post-liberalism, that it wasn't, politics used to just be a very limited, narrow range of politics. Now it's going to encompass your whole life, and it's ultimately going to be about social engineering, not just the society, but the self. It's going to be about creating a new kind of human being. There's going to be a new man, a new Jew, a new Soviet person. The idea is you can actually re-engineer human beings. These are all movements that in some ways begin with liberalism. Scheder, Loegar, and Herzl all start out as liberals. And they all defect because liberalism, is they're going to feel, has betrayed them. You know, these people who feel betrayed is also a kind of historically political phenomenon. So there are a lot of dramatic ideological political evolutions, liberals who become apostates to liberalism. We're moving into, with this post-liberal transition into fascism, a politics of charisma, a politics of cults of personality, a politics of the masses who can be mobilized by leaders who are working with cults of personalities, a privileging of the collective over the individual, a notion of totality, the idea that these political groupings now, they're going to have their own newspapers, their own schools, their own swimming pools, their own sports teams, their own exercise classes, you know, blah, blah, blah. Like, it aims to take over all aspects of your life. Now you're going to summer camp, you know, you're going to Boy Scouts, you know, you're going hiking on the weekend. Your whole life is going to be encompassed by these kinds of political groups. This creation of a new human being, this social engineering on a grand scale. This is going to be radicalized by the First World War and the fall of empires. When World War I finally ends, the Americans, who come in kind of at the last minute but get an oversized say at the negotiating table, you know, are going to institute Woodrow Wilson's principles of self-determination. Self-determination is basically, in its, you know, crude form, going to mean that nation and state borders should coincide. So the Romanians should get their state, you know, and the Hungarians should get their state, the Austrians should get their state, blah, blah, blah. Like many ideas, this is one of these things that works much better in theory than in practice. Self-determination sounds good, but really in real life, people are mixed up. People aren't just cleanly all in one place and kind of nicely divided by, you know, geographically logical borders. And people are intermarried, and, you know, people are like, don't even necessarily define themselves in the ways you think they should define themselves, and like blah, blah, blah. So the idea of self-determination, which is kind of marrying liberalism and nationalism, sounds good, but it's going to end up to be kind of a mess. So these four empires have fallen: Tsarist Empire, Prussian Empire, the Ottoman Empire, the Habsburg Empire, and you have a whole new map carved out of Europe. And the idea is that borders are now going to be redrawn to accommodate people. You know, after the Second World War, then we say that like peoples are moved around to accommodate borders. Neither one of these things goes brilliantly right. You have a new map of Europe. All of these new successor states, Poland, Czechoslovakia, Hungary, Romania, to these empires, some of which had existed but, you know, in different boundaries, they're all going to be set up as liberal democracies, as nation states with careful protections for minority rights. So the minority rights protections were supposed to be the thing that kind of offset the problem that you can never actually cleanly divide people along these borders. The short version of that story is that liberal democracies with their minority rights protection as they are set up in these new states last approximately 5 minutes. It falls apart really, really quickly. Like there was a failure to reckon really deeply with the contradictions between liberalism and nationalism. It's also true that liberalism is kind of a latecomer by the time it gets to Central and Eastern Europe. And basically, if you like go out to the movies 2 days in a row, you've missed it. What happens then in interwar Europe is you get, everyone is set up as a liberal democracy, and the story of the interwar years is a polarizing political spectrum in which the left is becoming more radical, the right is becoming more radical, and the center is going to disappear. Where fascism comes in here is on the far right side of this radicalizing political spectrum. But let me say a little bit about just this right side of the political spectrum. I'm going to call something the old right and the new right. So you've got like the old conservative right coming out of the First World War and coming out of this, some like kind of mixture of these post-liberal movements and just like old conservative traditionalist monarchists. Like think of the old right as like the white guys who were hanging out at their like private golf clubs that didn't allow in minorities or Jews or blacks or anybody else. Think of those guys in the golf club. They're racist, but like they're not like out on the streets, you know, like beating people up racist. Like they wouldn't get their hands dirty. They're not that kind of racist. Like they're just like their private elite country club kind of racist. So you can kind of think about the old right in that kind of, with that kind of sensibility, you know, so like kind of elitist in a kind of old world, you know, way. But not like, not the people who are actually running around beating people up on the streets. The old right and the new right kind of map on to that imperfect analogy. The old right are the guys with the golf and the brandy and the cigars at the country club. And the new right are the Ku Klux Klan guys who actually lynch people. The fascists are going to be the new right. One of the tragic moments is that it will take the old right some time to realize that the new fascist right is not just a more energetic, younger version of themselves. They're not really going to realize for a while what they've gotten into or what they have allowed to fester. At a certain point, they're going to get scared, but it's going to be too late. But fascism is going to come from that. So one interesting historical question is this kind of Hegelian question about quantity turning into quality. So like those guys at the golf club, were they just a slippery slope to fascism? You know, were they with their elitism and their social hierarchy, you know, and their traditionalism, you know, and their like, we keep people from other groups out of our fancy private club. Is that just a step on the way to fascism? Is it just a question of degree of racism? Or is fascism a fundamentally different phenomenon that in some ways comes from a different place? I mean, and so that remains one of these historical questions. I have a little bit of time left. I'm just going to take you into one case study, and then I'll try to end with some general characteristics of fascism. Okay, so interwar Romania. So again, you've got a state that had existed, but not in quite the same form. New borders, you know, like one of these states created at Versailles, set up as a liberal democracy with minority rights protection. Not everybody is happy about the minority rights protection. You have this guy, Nicolae Iorga, and his buddy, Alexander Kuza, who are nationalist anti-Semites, scholars. They support limiting Jewish participation at universities. They support glorification of the Romanian past, but they're not yet really totally, you know, unhinged. And they form this anti-Semitic party, the Democratic Nationalist Party, just before the First World War, and then it's going to continue after the First World War. Now that one of these young participants, this guy Codriano, Cornelia Zelia Codriano, he comes from Cuza and Iorga, but he's going to decide they're not going far enough. So you can see this, like, right here, this kind of split from the old right to the new right, or this young generation feeling like something new is necessary. So he's going to begin his career in Cuza's League for the Defense of the Christian Nation. In 1923, the Romanian government votes to amend the constitution to give Jews Romanian citizenship. This outrages Codriano. He really has an issue with the Jews. The young Codriano is outraged that Jews were given citizenship, you know, and decide that this is a betrayal. And he and four friends in 1927 create something that is going to be based initially on a vision that Codriano has of the Archangel Michael. They'll create something called the Legion of the Archangel Michael, which will become known more colloquially as the Iron Guard. So now we go from a kind of old right, but increasingly, you know, with radical elements, conservative, racist, nationalist party, into something that is quasi-mystical. The Romanians really get the mystical element of fascism. Like, they're seriously into, like, the visions, the nation as an organic, mystical entity, the exaltation of the primitive, of the peasantry, of the dead being resurrected. The idea that anti-Semitism is not just a prejudice, it's a holy cause. So this notion of elaborate conspiracies. Conspiracy thinking is very big with fascism. This notion that there are these demonic forces out to get you, pulling the strings. So anti-Semitism wasn't just like a prejudice, it was a kind of holy cause. Jews were lurking behind everything that was bad, that was anti-Romanian. The principles of the Legion of the Archangel Michael came with faith in God and our mission, our love for one another, our fellow Romanians. They were defining a political platform in ways that used a lot of imagery about the mystification of the nation, about resurrection. But in terms of concrete programming, it was largely all negative. They were anti-Semitic, anti-modern, anti-Western, anti-decadent, anti-industrial, anti-capitalist, anti-communist, anti-socialist, anti-parliamentarian, anti-democratic, and anti-foreign. Codriano decides that political programs are not necessary because this country is going to ruin, he says, not for lack of programs, but for lack of men. And if you read his remarks on democracy, that very much kind of encapsulates his democracy is bad, it destroys unity. We need unity. We need this coming together of individual selves into a kind of single self. Disunity means death. I mean, there is really a death fetish with Codriano and the Iron Guard. This sense that democracy would make millions of Jews Romanian citizens. How could that be when they don't represent the nation? You know, they represent being financiers and part of an international conspiracy. The old right had constraints. This new fascist right is going to willfully have no constraints. Okay, let me say a little bit about the philosophers. There was a young generation of philosophers in Romania at the time. Constantin Noica, Mircea Eliade, Mihail Sebastian, Emil Cioran. They were like Dostoevsky's underground man. They were self-consciously looking to push beyond reason. They were embracing irrationalism, and not thoughtlessly, but very self-consciously. They were looking for a philosophy of irrationality. Now, Michael Sebastian, who's a fascinating character, was a Jew. And he was friends with all these guys as they're becoming anti-Semites. And he kind of stays friends with them. But he's also, like, taking notes about this, like, obsession with anti-Semitism that is directed also against him. He writes a novel about it, and he says, a character in the novel tells, any act of violence is good. Down with the Yids is idiotic, agreed. But what does it matter? The point is to shake up the country a bit. Begin with the Jews if there's no other way, but finish higher up with a general conflagration. The sense that everything needs to be burned up in a fire and rebuilt, reborn, resurrected. You know, Turan goes to Germany. He's watching the Nazis come to power in 1933. He writes, I like the Hitlerites because of their cult of the irrational, their exaltation of vitality as such, their virile expansion of energy without any critical spirit, without reserve, and without control. You know, so in order to kind of understand the draw, you have to, like, this vitalism, the vitalism and the self-conscious irrationality, that there is something beyond reason that can take you to a higher state. Basically, one by one, all of these philosophers join the Iron Guard. With the exception of Sebastian, who's a Jew, and Eugene Onyesko, who it turns out also has some Jewish heritage. Okay, let me spend the last couple of minutes going through some of these typical characteristics of fascism. In general, we're talking about a worldview, a movement, a system or government. It's going to advocate extreme nationalism in some form. You can also think of it as, in some ways, an anti-modern phenomenon of modernity. The nation state and or the nation will become a kind of quasi-religious mystical entity, an obsession with unity, a fear of modernity's perceived threat to the integrity of the nation. There's a lot of rejection of materialism in favor of metaphysics. Concrete reality is not going to be important. You can rise up to the level of the metaphysical. There's a real fetishization of racial hierarchy. Equality is deadly. Hierarchy is somehow blessed by a kind of social Darwinism of survival of the fittest. There are these cults of strength, insecurity about masculinity, anxieties about sexuality that are parts of these cults of strength. There's a lot of obsessive, like today we would say toxic masculinity, but there's a lot of kind of obsessive cults of strength, embedded racial hierarchies, kind of fetishization and idealization of racial hierarchies. I'll read you a couple quotes from Mein Kampf, which Hitler wrote in prison between 1923 and 1924. The result of all racial crossing is therefore, in brief, always the lowering the level of the higher race, physical and intellectual regression, and hence the beginning of a slowly but surely progressing sickness. The lost purity of the blood alone destroys happiness forever, plunges man into the abyss for all time, and the consequences can never be eliminated from the body and spirit. All really significant symptoms of decay can be reduced to racial causes. It's this obsession with degeneration and decay versus resurrection, the need for purity, the need for hierarchy, cults of victimhood, a division of the world into us versus them, a very strong scapegoating impulse. Them always has to be scapegoated, be purged, be somehow gotten rid of to preserve the purity of the nation. What in German is called the Führerprinzip, the leader principle, the cult of the leader, the cult of personality, whatever the leader says is somehow, mystically mandated. The mythologization of the past, this living in a fictitious world in which reality is not a constraint. Hannah Arendt talks about how what makes these kinds of modern political lies different is that old-fashioned political lies used to be like tears in the fabric of reality. You know, and the careful observer could spot the place where reality was torn and sewn back together. By the time you get to fascism, it's no longer a tear. It's a total reconstruction of reality in such a way as to be seamless. It's a totally fictitious world, an exaltation of emotion over reason and anti-intellectualism, a kind of worship of violence, of law and order, tendency to ritual humiliation. Sebastian writes about how this bloodying and mocking of Jews is public entertainment now. So these are all kind of classic characteristics. Let me feed you one more quote by Victor Klemper, who's one of my favorite writers on the subject. Victor Klemper was a philologist, you know, a scholar of literature, a German Jew who survives the war and the Holocaust actually in Germany, in large part because of his non-Jewish wife who will go to great lengths to save him. And he keeps a diary. And he's a philologist, so he's paying attention to language. And in addition to his diaries, he wrote a book called Language of the Third Reich, and he analyzes Nazi language and how it started to infiltrate people's thinking. You know, and he has a famous quote that I like to use. He says, "Words can be like tiny doses of arsenic. They are swallowed unnoticed, appear to have no effect, and then after a little time, the toxic reaction set in after all." Okay, I'll leave you with that cheerful thought, and go do something happy today.
1: 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Joe Rich is our general manager and editor. I'm David Barsamian. Thank you for listening.

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Well, something there from John Cale, featuring just a mashup of guitars from Phil Manzanera and Brian Eno helping him out on that track. Phil Manzanera and Brian Eno were kind of hanging around with Brian Ferry and Roxy Music in those days, but John Cale enlisted them to help him out on that song called Gun, and that was taken from his fourth studio record after leaving the Velvet Underground, his fourth solo record, I guess, after leaving the Velvet Underground. And so, yeah, he produced a record called Fear that came out in 1974, so coming up on almost 50 years old, which I find just incredible, just incredibly creative and brilliant, and still just so groundbreaking, I think, even today. Just amazing, amazing music for sure on that record called Fear. And I actually came across a review that was written on an online music and pop culture magazine called The Quietest, which I've actually never heard of, and it's been around for about 12 years, this online magazine, and it was a review by Matt Colgate, who put it way better than I could ever. He says of Gunn and Cale's record Fear, he said, if you weren't so far convinced that the album was being tethered together by someone without that much tether left to spare, then Gun is the track that's going to convince you. Whereas Fear, the title track, had the grinning countenance of a drunk clown with his hand down his trousers, in Gun, all the fun is finished. Life and death aren't just things you do when you're bored, but exceptionally serious and exceptionally messy matters, as Cale recites a list of lurid gangland atrocities that have as much to do with William Burroughs as they do with Dashiell Hammett. Watch out for Big Mama. She'll set you on fire or cut off your head with a chicken wire. Cale spits the lyrics with a snarl that's as attracted to its subject matter as it is disgusted. When you've begun to think like a gun, the rest of the year is already gone. There are no jokes here, but it's easily the funniest and most unnerving song on the album. So there you go. A great tune. I hope you enjoyed that one. Well, hello and welcome to Between the Line. My name is Jamie Freed, and I'm the host of the show spotlights some of the greatest songs ever written and some of the greatest songwriters across the decades and across the genres. I'm here in the driver's seat until the top of the hour, so thanks for joining me today. Coming up on the program, I've got some Feist lined up, some Alvin Youngblood, Heart, The National, and Lynn Miles, among others, so I hope you can stick around. Right now we're going to jump back in with something from Jen Grant. I tried this at the top of the show and I couldn't get this to work for me, but I'm going to give it another shot here because it's just a great song. So we're going to hear Jen Grant. This is Bird on the Wire on Between the Lines.

Well, from his first new album in 10 years, that's a track called Peel Me a Grape by Lyle Lovett, and featuring, of course, Francine Reed on vocals, who he's worked with for years and years. You'll hear her on many, many of his records. And as I mentioned, it's the highly anticipated new record called 12th of June. It's Lovett's first for his new label, Verve Records. And as usual, it features a mix of originals and standards by Nat King Cole and Dave Frischberg, all performed by Lovett's incredible large band, as he's called them for many years since the get-go. And so, yeah, just along with his incredible gift for storytelling and his ability to sort of meld elements of jazz and country and swing and gospel and blues in very unconventional ways that sort of break barriers, it's going to be a great one. It's going to be a great one to I actually don't know if it's out yet. I think it comes out in a little while here, but don't quote me on that. Have a look around for it. It's called the 12th of June. And like I said, just a really, really going to be a great album. Looking forward to that one. And in before Lyle Lovett, what did we hear? We heard something.

something from Carolyn Mark, who I caught recently at the Dream Cafe here in Penticton. Carolyn Mark is from Sikkimoose, BC. I didn't know that. She's kind of an alt-country singer-songwriter that has been around for years, and she's performed with Nico Case in the duo The Corn Sisters, as well as bands like Junior Gone Wild. And she's worked with people like NQR Buckle and so many people. Just a really talented songwriter for sure. And that song that we heard there was called After Bar Party. And she's known for her sort of, she's a self-proclaimed boozy chanteuse, she says. So she's sort of known for those kind of funny kind of boozy songs, but she really, really is a great songwriter, as I witnessed when I saw her at the Dream Cafe just recently. She's on tour with Craig Baring is his name. He's formerly from Winnipeg, but I think now is based out of Germany. Anyway, the two hooked up a few years ago and began creating songs, writing songs, and they were hoping to have their new record ready to go for their tour this summer, but I don't think it is out yet. But keep an eye out for that one. A really, really great pairing for sure. A great concert. And we started the set off with something from Jen Grant, her cover of the Leonard Cohen classic, Bird on the Wire. She's a Canadian singer-songwriter based out of Halifax these days. And if you're a fan of Leonard Cohen, well, who isn't? How can you not be? It's just been announced that there's a new tribute album on the way, set to be released in November. On November 11th, I believe, was the date. And according to my research, it is the fifth Cohen record, tribute record. There's I'm Your Fan, which was released in 1991, and it featured covers by R.E.M., The Pixies, and John Cale. And in fact, it was that cover of Alleluia that John Cale rediscovered or uncovered, I guess, that set that song on its trajectory to the universal esteem that it enjoys today. I know Jeff Buckley his version often gets credit for that because it achieved a lot, greater commercial success, I guess. It was included in the Shrek movie and soundtrack, but Cale really rediscovered it and reworked all the verses to the into the version that many, many artists cover today. So that's on that 1991 album. And then in 1995, there was a tribute record called Tower of Song, the songs of Leonard Cohen released. In 2005, there was a record called Leonard Cohen, I'm Your Man, that was released. And in 2017, a tribute concert was performed that later became an album called Sincerely L. Cohen, A Live Celebration of Leonard Cohen. So that's four. So this upcoming one makes five in my estimation. It's called Here It Is, A Tribute to Leonard Cohen. And judging by the track list, it looks to be really, really interesting. Some really, really great artists performing some more well-known tunes like for example, just looking at the track list, Gregory Porter will perform a version of Suzanne. Luciana Souza will cover Hey, That's No Way to Say Goodbye. And Nathaniel Rateliff will cover Famous Blue Raincoat. And Bill Frisell will take on Bird on the Wire. So there's those his more well-known tunes, but there's also lesser-known songs. We've got Norah Jones performing Steer Your Way. Peter Gabriel is on the record with his cover of Here It Is. Mavis Staples is on the record. She's doing a cover of If It Be Your Will. So just some really, really interesting tunes there, really, really interesting artists. So looking forward to that one for sure. But as I mentioned, we heard from Jen Grant covering Bird on the Wire. And if you're a fan of Jen Grant's, she's touring with Blue Rodeo this fall, heading out our way in November, playing Calgary, Edmonton, and Vancouver. So if you're in those areas in November, be sure to check out Jen Grant. But maybe she'll stop in and around our neck of the woods. You never know. You're tuned to a show called Between the Lines. My name is Jamie Freed. You're listening to CFUZ Radio. Up next, we got something from Lynn Miles. This is the title track from her record Unravel on Between the Lines.

something there from The National that is taken from their sixth studio record called Trouble Will Find Me. And that's a track that's called I Need My Girl. And yeah, National, certainly a family affair, that band. They are Cincinnati, Ohio natives, and they were formed in Brooklyn, New York in 1999. And the band consists of Matt Berenger on vocals, and then there's twin brothers Aaron Desner and Bryce Desner in the band, as well as brothers Scott Devendorf and Brian Devendorf, and then Karen Besner, who's not a band member but is married to Matt Berenger, also helps out with lyrics and such since 2007. So definitely a family affair there going on with that band, but really, really tremendous band for sure. And I think that record... I can't remember now, but I thought it won them a couple big awards, but I can't recall at the moment. In before the National, we heard something from Alvin Youngblood Heart and a track called Mama Don't Allow, and that is taken from his record. Oh gosh, I can't remember the name of it now. I'm really having some trouble here. Let me see if I can find it. Territory, that was the name of it, his record Territory. And yeah, Hart was born in Oakland, California, and he spent some time in Mississippi in his youth, where he was heavily influenced by country blues, and he is today known as one of the world's foremost practitioners of country blues. And his style's been compared to Lead Belly and Spade Cooley, and Taj Mahal once said that about Hart, that the boy has got thunder in his hands. So yeah, just an incredible interpreter and an incredible guitarist. And as I mentioned, we heard Mama Don't Allow, which is an American traditional tune. And that was, it was originally recorded by the Memphis Jug Band and Tampa Red in the late 20s, but it has been covered by many, many blues artists over the years. But certainly Alvin Youngblood Heart's version there is one of the best. And at the top of the set, we heard something from Lynn Miles, the title track from her 2001 record called Unravel. It's the fourth album by the Ottawa-based singer-songwriter, and she was helped out there by longtime friend Ian Lefebvre, who is a Canadian musician, producer, and composer who has worked with Andy Stuchansky and Jim Bryson. Lynn Miles was born in Cowansville, Quebec. Her father was a harmonica player and jazz fan, and her mother listened to both opera and country music. So lots of influences there. Miles learned to play the violin, guitar, piano, and flute during her middle school years, and then she began composing songs at the age of 10 and performing at 16. And in her 20s, she studied voice with a private teacher and classical music history and theory at Carleton University in Ottawa before she set out on her own, and has just been, I think, one of the most sort of below the radar kind of artist. She's just an incredible writer and incredible performer, and sort of hasn't really gotten much acclaim, but just a really, really talented person, artist for sure. Well, you're tuned to CFUZ and a show called Between the Lines. I'm your host, Jamie Freed. Up next, we're going to hear something from Feist. This is her version of Ron Sexsmith's Secret Heart on 92.9 FM, CFUZ.

Well, something there from Emmylou Harris, taken from her, I guess, a comeback album in some ways for her, something produced by Danielle Lamoureux and released in 1998. We heard the two of them performing May This Be Love, Jimi Hendrix's great song that was recorded on his debut record, Are You Experienced? And before that, we heard something from Feist, covering Ron Sexsmith. That was taken from her 2004 record, her second record that she put out, but her first on a major label. She was picked up after her first record by Arts and Crafts Records. And so, yeah, just a great, great cover of Ron Sexsmith's Secret Heart there. Well, we're coming up to the end of the program. Time flies, that's for sure. My name is Jamie Freed, and you've been listening to Between the Lines. I hope to catch you back here soon. Be sure to stay tuned to CFUZ this evening for some great programs coming up. We've got Decomposed up later today, Jazz Venues up later today, Musical Therapy and Underground Review are set to go for this evening. So some great stuff for sure. We're going to close the show today with something from Wilco. This is Casino Queen from their debut record, AM. 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